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involved with the Fall Fun Drive tonight on the Revel Level. Here at Central Vermont Community Radio, we believe what goes around comes around. 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I know we can get to that 25K by October 11th. 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

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This is DJ signing off with Charlie Spivak's Autumn Nocturne behind me.

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You found yourself right here once again to Show of Life. I'm your host, Walkin' Will. 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Well, this evening for the Fall Fun Drive, we're focusing on music from Trey Anastasio of Phish. He had his 62nd birthday on September 30th. We got things going with AC/DC Bag from Deer Creek in the summer of 1996, August 13th, released as Live Phish. Number 12, Brain Dead and Made of Money. This evening, we're going to have a variety of different musical projects from Trey for you for the next 2 hours. Along with this great Fall Fun Drive, we also have amazing news that we told you we were moving from the old God of Campus, the Creative Campus now. We'll be moving to the Blanchard Bach in downtown Barrie. So lots of exciting things. But right now, your donation to the Fall Fun Drive just is to keep the station going and doing all the things that we do for you. 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All right. 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Here's the title track, Ghost of the Forest, here on Show of Life. 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

All right, let's recap this. Set one of Show of Life. So after the title track from Trey Anastasio's Ghost of the Forest project, we heard Rubberneck Lions from Oysterhead, the power trio consisting of Les Claypool on bass from Primus, Police drummer Stuart Copeland from their 2001 album Grand Pecking Order. And then we heard Trey Anastasio band Tab with Billy Strings, Meet Me at the Creek from Fairfax, Virginia, November 17th, 2022. The tour where Goose was opening up for Tab, and then a couple of members of Goose do jump in later in that show. I hope you're enjoying this music this evening. Having fun. But it is our fall fun drive. 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Each of our programmers have a show page. Let them know you like Show of Life or any other of the great shows here at Central Vermont Community Radio. Well, again, we're playing music from Trey Anastasio, guitarist of Phish. We're going to go with Trey sitting in with our local jazz trio, Vorja. Ray Petskowski is the keyboard player and Trey's solo projects. The 2005 Corner of the Morning album from Vorja. Here's F/T here on Show of Life.

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1: All right, let's recap. End of hour two. After our track from Vorja with Trey Anastasio, we heard Alumni Blues, A Letter to Jimmy Page, Alumni Blues from Fish, Manchester, New Hampshire, October 26, 2010. And Trey, he got a degree from Cotter College. Trey Anastasio's solo album from 2012, Traveler, we heard Scabbard, and from the 1996 Jazz Project, with an amazing group of musicians. And furthermore, track 7 from that. We'll have more music from Trey Anastasio for the Fall Fun Drive edition of Show of Life in Hour 2. 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
1: It's fun drive time. 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
2: Oh, there's nothing to forgive you for, bud. 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

0: Okay, let's recap. This first set of Hour 2 of Show of Life. 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We played Possum from Trey's solo acoustic tour this past summer from Grand Rapids, Michigan, with good old Billy String sitting in. A little more Billy for you as well tonight. From June 17th, 2026. One of my favorite songs from Phish, David Bowie, from their debut album, Junta. About to Run, from the Tab, Trey Anastasio Band live album, Burn It Down. 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We're going to continue now with some music from Trey Anastasio and the Scorchio Quintet from the fall of 2010. Trey doing a little semi-orchestral version of Stash here on Show of Life.
1: One, two, three.

0: You're right. It's been great playing the music for you from Trey Anastasio for the last 2 hours for the fall fun edition of Show of Life. After Stash, we heard Slipknot, Trey Anastasio joining the members of the Grateful Dead for GD50 in Chicago at Soldier Field, July 3rd, 2015. One of my favorite Fish songs, Slave to the Traffic Light, from their first live album, A Live One, recorded in Minneapolis, November 26, 1994. And the title song of this program, Show of Life, Trey Solo Acoustic, from Washington, D.C., February 14th, 2018. That's the first solo acoustic performance of that song by Trey. 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Again, thanks for your time. I'll be back on October 19th. It's been great to play all this music from Trey. I've been listening to his music from 1991 until now. And in early October, I'll see my 100th Fish show. I'm really excited. Again, thanks. 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We'll see you soon. Good night.
1: It's fun drive time.
2: It's fun drive time. I miss you. I'll cry. Bye. Thanks for giving me. I hope you forgive me.
1: Oh, there's nothing to forgive you for, bud. Oh, thanks for giving. It's like forgiving the station some money. You're right. It sounds the same. Okay. Can you tell one joke to the pals?
2: What did the ghost use for a shower?
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1: The following program presents the opinions of its participants and producers. 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

guitarist Emmanuel Bailey, joined by Khaled Aljarahmani for an acoustic solo on the oud. Chillin' with East Coast, West Coast. From the Night Stork album on Igloo Records, Eclectic Label. From an undisclosed location between two coasts, this is Deep Threes. I'm Jay. Lua is a musical partnership spanning across the Pacific from Japan's East Coast to North America's West Coast. They begin our set with a piece from the Akari album that plots the sonic coordinates of the relative hyperbolas of amplified and decaying waveforms.

From Gilles Gabiel, the Quebecer composer of acousmatic and mixed music, that was Le Vertige Inconnu, or The Mysterious Vertigo for Stereotape. In the liner notes to his 1994 album, Les Mécaniques des Ruptures, Fracture Mechanics in English, Gabiel states that he applies a form of pressure to his sonic material, bringing it to a breaking point where it sunders, shatters, and transforms.

Ulloa began our set of deep threes by showing their work on the calculations for the relative hyperbolas of amplified and decaying waveforms from the Akari album. To clear our heads, we attended the Aqueduct Opera with Rat Queen from the Needlewire album, but we had to leave to catch our flight, only to be delayed by the weather long enough to experience the second track, First Side, of Brian Eno's Ambient One, Music for Airports. Once in the skies, Lisa Gerrard serenaded us in Gaelic on the in-flight music channel with a song from her 2004 collaboration with Irish composer Patrick Cassidy, Immortal Memory. The Song of Amergin echoes the mythology of the first mortals to land on the Emerald Isle, evoking the wind on the sea and the stormy waves. And the Parisian by way of Auckland, New Zealand, Aaron Oddington, held out the promise of waves in the form of his 2015 album, but instead our star-crossed flight landed in the jungle. The name of the show is Deep Threes. My name is Jay. I leave you for this hour with Aquatica and Et Tu, Dronius, from Scenic. 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Stay close for more music. Thanks.

From the Thought Suppressors on Gynoid Audio, that was Swedish producer Mattias Fridell, presenting a thumping stream of information that was contrary to facts. It's been established that you're listening to Deep Threes. I'm Jay. WHNZ stands for We Have No Zen, the Ukrainian net label purveyor of experimental and psychedelic music that bakes the catalog number into the short title of each of their releases. MFBL is an acronym coined by Kiev-based producer Stanislav Bodritsky that stands for Music for Biomechanical Listening. Put it all together and you have the album WHNZ 64 MFBL. And the track that starts this set, Human Oscillator 2.

The Belgian group Roksham Mancham cast a wide net to harvest a catch of musical influences from across the globe to create a sound that echoed indigenous music but was uniquely their own. We just heard Dances of the Harvest, the band's contribution to a 1997 compilation that was the first release from Soleil Moon Recordings. Solar, a music travelogue, Volume 1. Here on Deep Threes.

Stanislav Bodbritsky began our set with Human Oscillator 2 from WHNZ 64 MFBL. Jaron Lanier gave us an interlude of Cactile from Music for Nature before we began flowing into Calling the Mind to Stillness from the streaming sounds of Sayama's Sacred Healing Waters, which put us in a state of mind to be caressed by the reed sounds of Textures for Trio from the 1981 album New Music for Woodwinds and Voice by the Space Trio, Roscoe Mitchell, Gerald Oshita, and Thomas Buckner, leading us to dream of the distant rumble of the jagged frozen blocks flowing over an ice fall, as improvised by Evelyn Glennie on her Shadow Behind the Sun album.

name of the show is Deep Threes. My name is Jay. I hope you enjoyed the show just as much as I enjoyed bringing it to you. I leave you with variations on I Got Rhythm from David Parkhouse's Essential Gershwin. 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
2: 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Take a deep breath in and a deep breath out. This music is a journey for your spirit, for your body to free your soul. As we begin, just remember, this is not music you hear.

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1: Hey, that's right. Bentonauts Radio is not just about the music and the beats. It's also about the stories behind the music. So during this two-hour show, I'll be looking up some facts about the artists, the places they're from, their lyrics, to share with you. So stay tuned and enjoy the music.
0: 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And get ready to explore the beats that transcends borders and feel the heartbeat of nations as we take you to new musical heights. So keep it locked right here on Bantunauts Radio, y'all. Enjoy.

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Look how I put it down. Look how we getting down. This is for legacy. Don't get it twisted now.

0: Yeah, you just heard a track by Muscle Cars and New Pass. The name of the track is called Water, which is a Mark Francis remix. And that's from the album Sugar Honey Iced Tea. And then before that, you heard a track by Ovius along with Don Camarez. And the name of the track is called Legacy. And before that is by Louis Vega along with Keith Thompson. The name track is called Take It, Shape, Mix. And before that, you heard Charisma. The name track is called Summer, A-O, or A-Yo, from the album called Can't Call It. And then before that was Honey Sweet. The name track is called I Put a Spell on You. And that's from the Honey Sweet EP 2. And yes, you're vibing with Banter Knots Radio. I am your DJ, Charles Ray. And on the mic also is BB Mwamba. She got some facts. Listen up.
1: Yes, first facts about the song Take It by Louis Vega. That song was released on November 14, 2025. It's a single by Louis Vega Presents Funky Cadets featuring Keith Thompson. So Keith Thompson provided the lyrics and the spoken words on that song. I really like the lyrics. I was trying to find all of them, but all I could find was, I guess, the chorus. Trying to find it again in my notes. Where it talks about freedom. Yes. So it says, this is not a poem. This is a call, to the hearts and minds. Freedom is not given. Freedom is taken. Take it. It must be cherished and preserved. And the rest of the lyrics, I really like them too. And it's really good song, good instrumental, good lyrics. Also, the song Legacy by Ovius, when I was listening to it, I kept thinking about This Is America by Childish Gambino. I feel like it's inspired this track, or maybe the other way, depending on which one came first. But the two songs remind me of each other. It's not like one is the remix of the other one, but just the way the song is built.
0: Yeah, I can see the comparison as well. Yeah, and hey, y'all, you know, for y'all want to call in, please call up every Saturday from 5 p.m. to 7 p.m. We at the station live, Central Standard Time. So our number to reach us is 501-433-0088. Yes, and underneath us right now, we're playing a track by Jeffrey C. The name track is called This Is Hot. Yes, indeedy. Right here on Banter Knots Radio, y'all. Yeah, enjoy.

0: Yeah, yeah, you just heard a track by Capo. The name track is called Oh Nana. And before that, you heard a track by Gina. The name track is called Lead It Up. That's from the album called The Pleasures Is Yours. And before that, you heard a track by Anderson .Paak along with Corday. And the name track is called A Good Day. And then before that, you heard Public Enemy. The name track is called Night of the Living Bassheads from the album It Takes a Nation of Millions to Hold Us Back. And then before that, I squeezed in the JB's, where Public Enemy sampled that beat from. It's called The Grunt, Parts 1 and 2. And that's from the album called Funky Good Time. And And I played a track called Oregon Grinder. The name track is called Living in a Bottle. I think I played that. I hope I play that. I don't think I play that though. But anyway, BB, any facts?
1: Yes, first facts about the song Night of the Living Bassheads. It's the third single released by Public Enemy. It was released in 1988 by Public Enemy. And it's from the album, you probably already said that, It Takes a Million.
0: Nation of Millions to Hold Us Back.
1: Okay, yes. My phone is acting up, so I can't read my facts. Just a minute. Yes. Yes. So the title of the album, Charles just said it. And the lyrics of the track is a reference to the effect of crack cocaine on the African American community in the 1980s. So the crack epidemic of the 1980s. And so something that I learned, I didn't know. So bass is the slang for crack cocaine. And the song includes many tracks. Somewhere it says many samples, sorry. Over 20 samples are included in the track, including a sample of Chuck D saying bass at the start. And it comes from the song Bring the Noise.
0: Indeed, indeed. Nice facts, BB. And we continue on. Underneath us, we're playing a track by Dick Hyman. The name track is called Obaquindo. Yeah, and that's from the album called Brazilian Impressions, right here on Bantanaz Radio. Give it a listen. Check it out. Yeah.

Salut, salut à tout le monde, ici Saletiel, Highman General. Big shout out to Banter Not Radio, especially to Bibi and Ray. Stay safe, keep it African. Shoo!

Hey there, Road Warriors. We've got a quick message for all you drivers out there. Did you know that driving at the speed limit isn't just a rule? It's a smart choice. Speed limits are set for a reason on your safety. When you stick to the speed limit, you reduce the risk of accidents and keep everyone on the road safer. So, let's all be responsible drivers and follow the signs. Remember, it's not a race. It's a journey. Slow down, enjoy the ride, and make it home to your loved ones. Your family and friends will thank you for it. And there you have it, folks. A friendly reminder to cruise at the speed limit. Now let's get back to the music that keeps you grooving on your way home. Back to the music on Bantu Knots Radio. Safe travels, everyone.

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0: Yes, yes, yes. We are back to give you global music for all occasions. The name of the show is called Banter Nights Radio. I am your DJ, Charles Ray. And also on the mic with me is...
1: BB Mwamba.
0: Yes, give us a holla. 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
0: That's right, that's right. So let's just be quiet and continue on with the music. So ride with us and we got you covered. So, yeah, thank you for being on the journey with us, Banternuts Radio, y'all. Enjoy the sounds, all right? Check it out.

0: The track by FKJ, and the name track is called I Want You, featuring Aaron Allen Kane. And then before that, you heard a track by John Legend, and the name track is called Daylight. And then before that, Michelle Indigo Cello, and the name track is called Don't Look Any Farther. That's featuring Leanne LaHavaz. Yeah, and that's what a dope track that was. And BB with the facts, so listen up.
1: Yes, I have facts about the track Don't Look Any Further, and the album is featured on. So it's by Michelle Indigo Cello, and it's a duet. And it's from the upcoming album of Michelle Indigo Cello. That album is titled Synonym. So the project for this album, it's a collection of cover songs that are classic known songs that are going to be remade as a duet. So each track will feature two singers. And so some of the tracks that are included on that include I Knew You Were Waiting For Me, featuring the British singer and actress Cynthia Erivo. Also, With God On Our Side, and other featured guest artists on that album include Chaka Khan, Brandy Carlile, Moses Sumney, Robert Glasper, Leanne LaHavaz, who's featured on that song that she just played. And Don't Look Any Further is originally a song that was released in 1984 by Dennis Edwards, featuring Saida Garrett. And one thing I kept thinking about listening to that, and I'm pretty sure anyone who's seen the music videos, the original music video, will think about that, is you have to watch the music video for that song.
0: Yeah, please do. Yeah.
1: So on Wikipedia it says that that video being described as one of the worst music video ever. So it's a low budget music video, and apparently it was filmed for only $12.50, and it was shot in the basement of Motown Records.
0: Oh my goodness.
1: So if you
0: have, it's not that bad to me. I the song is good. Yes. I enjoyed the video as well as the song.
1: I think that, what makes it worse is the parodies of that song. If you see parodies and then you see the original video, then it's even more funny.
0: Yeah.
1: So check out today. You should, if you haven't seen the video or if you haven't seen it in a long time, make sure you check the video.
0: I mean, the only funny part is when Dennis Edwards just, how he looked at the camera and winked his eye while chewing gum.
1: Right.
0: That's the only funny part I got from that. But yeah. So check it out. Don't Look Any Further. Yeah. All right. Underneath us right now, we're playing the SOS Band. The name track is called Just The Way You Like It. I hope you like the show, Bantanas Radio. Let us know about whatever at Bantanas.com, Bantanas@gmail.com, and things like that, y'all. So feel the flavor right here, Bantanas Radio, y'all. Check it out.

0: Yeah, yeah, you just heard a track by Joe Boy and Quasi Arthur. The name track is called Door. And then before that was Libyanka along with Axel Day and Chloe. The name track is called Mistaken from the album called Walk Away. And before that, you heard a track by Zuchu along with Adukunle Gold. And the name track is called Love. And before that, you heard from Planet Self along with Reggie B. And the name track is called You Plus Me. And that's from the album from, it's called High Tide Number 2. And then you heard the SOS Band. The name track is called Just The Way You Like It from their Best Of the SOS Band album. And BB with some facts, so listen up, y'all.
1: Yes, just quick facts about the SOS Band. So SOS stands for The Sounds of Success. It's an American R&B and electro-funk group that formed in Atlanta. The group was started in 1977. And their first single, their debut single was Take Your Time to Do It Right. And it reached the number one on the US R&B chart and number three on the Billboard Hot 100. And their first album was titled SOS. Some of their famous tracks include Just Be Good to Me, Tell Me If You Still Care, and The Finest. And then one last fact is that they worked with producers Jimmy Jam and Terry Lewis in the early 1980s.
0: Yeah, yeah, sure enough. All right, we're going to keep it going right here, Benton House Radio. And check this out, y'all. We got some surprises for you, some good jams coming your way. So listen up and listen up good and tell a friend, tell a neighbor who may not know about us, Benton House Radio, y'all. Enjoy. Yeah. And by the way, this is DJ Narciso Reproduzo. So I hope I said it right. And the name track is called Survive right here. Check it out.

0: that back one more time.
1: Bring that beat back,
0: bring
1: man.
0: That beat back. Bring the beat back.
1: Y'all want to hear that beat, right? Bring that beat back.

0: Yeah, yeah. This is it for us. We did enough. I know we did enough for you. So let's take this home. And let's rest well until the next program. We'll be back on the radio next week. And stay in touch with us by coming to our website, our social media, BANTUNAUTS. So be safe out there. Be sure to take care of each other. And BB, any last words before we go?
1: No, same thing. Thank you for listening. Keep in touch and come back next time, same time, same channel, and spread the word about Bantu Nuts Radio.
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3: Hey you, do you wear clothes on a daily basis? If you answered yes, then keep your ears and mind open to the following message. When was the last time you really thought about where the shirt on your back comes from or who made it? Well, more than likely, it was produced from cotton grown in the U.S., then sent to child laborers in Bangladesh or China, then shipped back to the U.S. for consumption. Not only is the process of this industry disgusting and inhumane, it also uses an exceptional amount of resources and energy to make a simple garment. So, the next time you're out hunting for that new sweater, consider shopping at a secondhand location. Not only will you save tons of sweet, sweet cash, but it will help weaken the support for corporate greenwashers that continue to lie about their environmental practices for their own economic gain.
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1: Hey, this is Nick Z from the 4019s, Los Angeles, California. You know, with one email, I became friends with Bill Hahn of Hitting the Note. He introduced me to Jeff at Geezer Rock, Dave at Long and Winding Road, and I've been listening ever since. 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

raise a glass. Now a change in the other is too much to ask. The time to slip off the chains of the past is over. And we look at these couples and inwardly laugh. No path stands before you. No path, no path. Look at us, we're what you hope for.

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I never once got it just right.

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1: All right, welcome to our program. On the line with us, our buddy Phil Itner, the veteran war correspondent, host of the On the Edge podcast based out of Kyiv, Ukraine. He's Philip Itner on YouTube, Itner Philip on social media. Phil, welcome back. How are you doing this week?
2: We're generally okay. I mean, the bombing campaign, the attack on the civilian infrastructure in anticipation of winter has already been started by the Russians. They're targeting, you know, electrical plants, water, sanitation plants. There's an anticipation of heating centers. They hit, like, bridge infrastructure across the river in Kyiv. But the point is that they are starting to attack the civilian. Not that they didn't, not that they hadn't been doing it before, but they are clearly getting ready for an attack on the capital that'll go throughout the winter.
1: Yeah. Trying to make the capital unlivable, basically, isn't it?
2: Yeah.
1: I read an article from TVP World that suggests that Russians are doing medical experiments on Ukrainian prisoners of war. Are you familiar with this?
2: I hadn't heard this particular report from TVP World, but this is something we've known about for quite some time.
1: Explosives were strapped to one prisoner's leg and detonated. Russians then practiced applying a
2: things
1: tourniquet.
2: Things of this nature. Yeah, things of this nature. Bodies that are returned with explosives inside them, especially bodies that are unidentifiable on purpose, so that you have to actually open it. It's very cynical. You have to actually physically open the bodies for inspection. And
1: well, apparently these are people who are still
2: alive.
1: Some time. I mean, it says Russia's
2: in. I hadn't heard that about people who are still alive.
1: Yeah, they blew off this guy's leg and then practiced applying a tourniquet. Another prisoner was shot near the armpit for tourniquet practice, got him in the artery. Another was used for knife training. Russians practiced stabbing him in the heart. Another prisoner had his leg chopped off.
2: None of this surprises me. None of this surprises me. The Russians, I have spoken to POWs who were held in Russian camps. Mostly they're foreigners, so they get a little bit special treatment. Yeah. Different treatment, not special treatment. They get different treatment because they're seen as a potential asset for propaganda or for intelligence gathering because they happen to be foreigners. But they are held in Russian prisoner of war camps, and they are the treatment in Russian POW camps is in clear violation of the Geneva Convention. One need only look at a prisoner exchange when they happen between Russia and Ukraine. The Russian soldiers that have been held in Ukrainian captivity, they come out. They don't look great. They don't look great, but they are fed. They clearly are cared for. They're clean. You look at Ukrainian soldiers coming off of Russian POW camps, and they look like skeletons. And the psychological abuse, the torture, all of that. I mean, we know stories of occupied cities in Ukraine where the Russians publicize. They make it very clear where they hold their prisoners that they torture, because when they release them in a thoroughfare on a Monday morning. I mean, this is the mentality of Russian captivity. The brutality is there's very little that the imagination can bring up that the Russians don't seem to be against doing. So I had not heard this particular report from TVP World, but it does not surprise me in the slightest.
1: Yeah, and I think we need to historically contrast this with George Washington. When during the American Revolution, when the British were running hellhole prisons for American prisoners of war, for their prisoners, for British, you know, Americans who had been taken prisoner of war by the British, many starved, many were just sent off to sea to work and things like that, slave labor, essentially. But George Washington ordered his troops to take good care of the prisoners, treat them well, feed them well, keep them comfortable. And the result of that was that British soldiers just started surrendering in large numbers because they would much rather, you know, sit in a comfortable American jail until the end of the war and get good food than die, you know, than be shot at. And many of them became American citizens after the war. They stayed here. And, you know, and Putin is doing the exact opposite, as did, you know, Bush during Afghan and Iraq wars. I mean, you know, it's like...
2: We've heard numerous reports of Russians who are held in Ukrainian captivity who are given the opportunity to be swapped in a prisoner exchange, and they've rejected it. They've said, we get treated better in a Ukrainian prisoner of war camp than we do in our own barracks in Russia,
1: right.
2: You know, or in the Russian armed forces. So, you know, this is, yeah, I mean, it tells you something of the character of your enemy, the way they treat prisoners of war and the way the Russians treat people who fall into their hands is in stark contrast to how the Ukrainians do.
1: So, actually, I've got it's like a minute and 38 seconds, but this is such a great clip. I'm going to play some audio out of my computer. I just wanted to share this with you, Phil, because this is Hillary Clinton, actually, back in the day. This is, you know, during the Iraq operation.
3: And General Washington led his soldiers across the Delaware River onto victory in the Battle of Trenton. He captured nearly 1,000 foreign mercenaries, and he faced a crucial choice. How would General Washington treat these prisoners? The British had already committed atrocities against Americans, including torture. As David Hackett Fisher describes in his Pulitzer Prize-winning book, Washington's Crossing, thousands of American prisoners of war were treated with extreme cruelty by British captors. There are accounts of injured soldiers who surrendered being murdered instead of quartered. Countless Americans dying in prison hulks in New York Harbor. Starvation and other acts of inhumanity perfpetrated against Americans confined to churches in New York City. Well, you can imagine, the light of our ideals shone dimly in those early dark days, years from an end to the conflict, years before our improbable triumph and the birth of our democracy. General Washington announced a decision unique in human history, sending the following order for handling prisoners. Treat them with humanity and let them have no reason to complain of our copying the brutal example of the British Army in their treatment of our unfortunate brethren. George Washington understood that how you treat enemy combatants can reverberate around the world. We must convict and punish the guilty in a way that reinforces their guilt before the world and does not undermine our value.
1: There you go. I thought that was brilliant.
2: Yeah.
1: And yeah.
2: Well, I remember I was a participant into the investigation into Abu Ghraib.
1: Mm.
2: I was working as CBS deputy bureau chief in Baghdad, and in conjunction with 60 Minutes, who helped break the story. I had a very, very, very small part in bringing that.
1: And now Pete Hegseth says we're going to offer no quarter to people.
2: Yeah.
1: Which is the exact opposite of that, right? I mean, you know,
2: yeah.
1: Quarter
2: and
1: is...
2: And it's counterproductive.
1: Oh, yeah.
2: It's counterproductive.
1: Yeah, and it's hurting the Russians, too, as you point out. So anyhow, to wrap up our conversation today, Phil, what can Americans who want to help out Ukraine do?
2: Well, there are a lot of organizations out there that assist Ukrainians. I support an organization that provides vehicles for frontline units called Cars for Ukraine. It's very simple to Google. You'll find it. It's right at the top. I work with Dr. Erwin Redliner and his wife, Karen, for the Ukrainian Children's Action Project.
1: I donate to them also.
2: That is another fine institution that can be relied upon. There are lots of grassroots organizations out there. There's a very adorable. Go to my YouTube channel and look up postcards for Ukraine. Even something as simple as sending a postcard to a soldier on the front line saying you have not been forgotten is can be. can be instrumental in changing the morale on the front line. And their contacts are right there on my episode of On the Edge. It's there are a lot of people out there who who are doing humanitarian aid, who are doing actual tangible things to help. All three of those organizations are ones that I support. But what we really need to do is get our governments to get a backbone and not be afraid of the Russian bear. Even though he squawks and he jumps up and down and he saber rattles with his nuclear saber, we cannot bend to a bully like Vladimir Putin. And we can do all these grassroots things to help, and we should, and I encourage it. But more than anything else, we need to get in touch with our elected officials and say we still stand with Ukraine, and we should be giving all the support we possibly can for them to defeat an enemy, and not, as I've heard by some folks who might be, getting into office in the midterms, who want to see this done by purely diplomatic measures. The Russians will not listen to that. We need to put arms in the hands of the people who are defending this country.
1: Yeah, well said. And to let your members of Congress know, the number is 202-224-3121. The great Phil Itner. Phil, thank you. Thank you again for dropping by today.
2: Thank you, Tom.
1: Always good talking.
0: This is the Tom Hartman Program.
1: It's the place where despair is not an option. Get active. We'll be right back. By the way, the U.S. Treasury secretly cleared a way for a Russian-American businessman who donated to Donald Trump's ballroom to cut a deal involving a Russian bank and a copper mine in Armenia that is owned by a Russian bank that is being bought by this Russian-American businessman who's got ties to Putin. Charles Price is writing about this over in Esquire magazine. He said the disclosure lands amid a string of recent stories tying Russian money to Trump's inner circle, including reporting that a Russian oligarch helped pay for the wedding reception for Donald Trump Jr., and earlier revelations that Rodney Mims Cook Jr., the official overseeing the ballroom's construction, made multiple trips to Russia and personally met with senior aides for Putin, which is mind-boggling. Now, keep in mind, if you look at the pictures, and it's been a long time since I've seen these on social media. For a while, it was kind of all the rage. If you look at the pictures, Trump's proposed ballroom is virtually identical to Putin's throne room in the Winter Palace in St. Petersburg. I mean, it's really quite remarkable when you look at it. It's like the same thing. The chandeliers are the same. The pillars down the side are the same. The size is the same. The only difference is in Putin's, there's a giant throne at one end of the room. And in Trump's, there's not a giant throne. There's just, a stage or something in Trump, where Trump will be. He'll probably build the throne, right? So anyhow, FYI. All right, what's on your mind today? David in Edmonds, Washington. Hey, David, what's up?
4: Hi, Tom. Thank you so much for letting me come on and talk with you. I appreciate it. Ukrainians got to love you because you always help us. I'm with Ukraine Defense Support, and I just want to announce this weekend we're sponsoring the Seattle Ukrainian Film Festival.
1: Ooh,
4: October,
1: cool.
4: At the SIS Cinema Uptown.
1: Mm-hmm.
4: And these are award-winning, creations by, independent Ukrainian artists. And it's got quite a few, everything from short animation to full feature films and documentaries and things of that nature. But, good stories about resilience and the toughness of the Ukrainians. Mm. And people can find out more about it at suaff.org. That's suaff.org.
1: S like Sam, UAF like Frank, frank.org.
4: Yeah.
1: Okay.
4: .org.
1: What does that stand for?
4: Well, Seattle Ukrainian Art Festival.
1: Ah,
4: I think.
1: SUAFF. Yeah, of course.
4: Ukrainian, UA, it's Ukrainian, Seattle Ukrainian Film Festival.
1: Yeah.
4: And
1: very cool.
4: So, yeah. Yeah.
5: All right.
4: Also, I wanted to, if you don't mind, let me just thank you. You let me talk to tell people about the fundraiser we were doing to ship medical supplies to Zaporizhia.
5: Mm-hmm.
4: And it's quite a push. We expect to be shipping those in the next week or two. And, of course, I really want to thank everyone for helping out, because it's expensive sending, we're going to send 3 tons to Zaporizhia. It's a long way. It's about twice as expensive to sending something to Lviv, you know?
5: Yeah.
4: Anyway.
5: Do you have
4: a
5: website for people to make donations, David?
4: Yeah, UkraineDefenseSupport.org.
5: Okay.
4: But, yeah, these just critical supplies, everything's getting blown up that they have. Mm. On and on. It's just, it's really critical. But, you know, despair is not an option. These guys are tough, and they're going to
5: get it. Yeah, and they're fighting for their own democracy and for their own nation. It's important stuff. UkraineDefenseSupport.org. I got it. David, thank you very much for the call. And
4: thank
5: keep
4: you,
5: up
4: sir.
5: The good work. George in Cripple Creek, Virginia. George, I know you're watching us on Free Speech TV. What's on your mind today?
6: Yeah, Tom, interesting article in Pravda today. Trump has determined the future of NATO, which will force Europe to take Russian interests into account. And Trump has divided NATO into good guys and bad guys. And the bad guys are France, UK, and the Baltic states, because France and the UK didn't support the U.S. war against Iran, and the Baltic states are weak. And the good guys include, Norway, Sweden, Finland, Poland, and Holland, because Trump believes they're the ones who can meet the defense to spending commitments fastest without bureaucracy.
5: Mm-hmm.
6: And now the EU has approved a plan to establish, 5 projects to eliminate dependence on U.S. tech, and includes things like production of military drones and electronic warfare systems, creation of a unified NATO air and missile defense system, including early warning mechanisms, deploy EU satellites for recon, early detection of missile launches without relying on U.S. GPS, comprehensive protection of fleets and underwater infrastructures, and development of end-to-end monitoring systems for land, air, and cyber barriers on the NATO eastern frontier with Russia. And it's estimated this plan will take up to 20 years and $1 trillion to complete. And Pravda is saying that, the EU will come to its senses and refuse to negotiate on these issues. Mm-hmm. So they're saying, it'll force the EU to take Russian interests into account and not rely on U.S. technology.
5: Is that a fancy way of saying that you guys in the European Union can no longer trust that Trump is going to enforce Article 5 of NATO?
6: That's what I think it's implying. Yeah, exactly. Because, if you're going to say NATO is composed of good guys and bad guys, and you're not going to support the UK or France or the Baltic states, Baltic states will probably be the first area Putin will trust to see if NATO will enforce Article 5.
5: Right, and UK and France have the nuclear weapons.
6: And France is...
5: Does Germany have any nuclear weapons? I believe they do not, right?
6: No, they don't have any per se, but they have U.S.-based nukes like,
5: we have nuclear weapons.
6: Nuke bombs that can be deployed on aircraft.
5: Yeah. Interesting. Very interesting. So it appears
6: interesting.
5: Like...
6: Yeah, Trump is doing everything he can to tear NATO down
5: and
6: make it easier for Putin to extend his reach into, Poland or the Baltic states.
5: And the Russians are cheering him on, the Russian media.
6: Oh, definitely, yeah. This is, see articles like this in Pravda at least once a week.
5: Amazing.
6: Putin's stated goal is to divide NATO from the U.S. so he can, move easily into the Baltics or Poland.
5: Yeah, which which I think he's going to do within the next 2 years, but we'll see. George, thank you. Thank you very
6: easily,
5: much.
6: Easily, yeah. He's been calling up 300 more thousand reserves, et cetera, et cetera.
5: There you go. Thank you, George.

0: Francis in Houston, Texas. Hey, Francis, what's on your mind today?
1: Well, what's on my mind is that I've been puzzled since Trump flew all his airplanes and that big limousine over to Alaska to meet with Putin. What was that meeting about?
0: That's a good question. I think it was, you know, Putin giving Trump his instructions for the next year. It was pretty disgusting.
1: That's what I thought.
0: The red carpet.
1: Because he got in the vehicle with the Putin, and for 30 minutes they drove from point A to point B, and I know he gave a letter from Melania to Putin about taking care of kids or children or something, And I've been puzzled. What was that meeting about? What, that was millions of dollars to travel over there to Alaska to put a red carpet over there for the Putin guy.
0: Yeah.
1: So anyway, I'm disgusted with him.
0: Yeah, just before Putin came over, the Russian television, the commentators on their state-run television were talking about how I forget which president it was who bought Alaska from Russia, but, you know, it was like back in the 19th century. But when that happened, basically, Russia got ripped off, that it was a bad deal for Russia. It was a scam, or there was some coercion involved or something like that. And Russia really should get Alaska back. And there was this whole thing for about 2 weeks in Russia about, you know, Alaska's really ours and, you know, we need to get it back and all this kind of thing. And then Trump announces that he's meeting Putin in Alaska. And this was I would argue that this was Putin's choice. For his own domestic political audience, you know, he's got there's elections for the Duma that are going on, I think, in the next couple of weeks. And, you know, so, you know, it may well be that that's what was going on, that this was all about domestic politics.
1: Yeah, well, I wondered what that meeting was all about because nobody announced anything on it. If they did, I don't remember hearing anything. Yeah. But anyway, that man just—I'm so sick of him.
0: Trump fatigue.
1: I got all my friends prepared to go vote in November and see if we can do something because I've been on this earth a long, long time, and I have never been so upset in the past couple of years like I am now.
0: No, I totally get it, and Trump fatigue is a real thing. I mean, people are just checking out. They're saying, you know, I'm not gonna. Not going to, you know, go along with this crazy stuff anymore. And I, you know, it's arguably a very, very good thing that they're saying and doing that. But it amazes me, Francis, how this one guy has been able to seize the consciousness of this country for the past 15 years, and how he had controlled the consciousness of New York City and the New York Post for 40 years before that. And he's, you know, and he's basically a loser. It just continuously astonishes me. So,
1: and then I saw that poor man, Mr. Smith,
0: Jack Smith,
1: the lawyer, and they just ran after him so badly. And that guy from Missouri, the representative from Missouri, made a big fool out of himself. What a horrible, stupid man.
0: Well, thankfully,
1: calling him a dirtbag.
0: Yeah, thankfully it blew up in their face. And I think dirtbag might be a reference to back in the days when people used to carry, you know, have like basically outhouses, but I don't know. Francis, thank you for the call. So a lot to talk about today. My daily take at HartmanReport.com is titled Trump's $500 checks reveal the GOP's billionaire theory of democracy, which is essentially everything has a price, right? And they're at it again. I mean, the billionaires who own the GOP, and including the billionaire in the White House and the billionaires and the 13 billionaires in his cabinet, they're throwing out another desperate let's buy some votes scheme by sending a million Americans their own money. Seriously, the White House this week, this is like not getting any press at all.

money was intended to be used for two things, for navigators, for people who help people sign up for Obamacare. These are, you know, like people working out of their home or whatever. I mean, but it's a gig, right? And for advertisements telling people that, hey, here's the new Obamacare program. Here's what it costs. Here's how you get it. Here's where you find it. And, you know, Obama was spending that money. But Trump, when he became president in 2017, he decided not to spend any of that money. You know, I don't want people to know about Obamacare. I don't want any navigators to help people sign up. This is Obama's program. I want to kill his program. So for 4 years, Trump refused to spend any of that money. He accumulated over $1 billion that was intended for those purposes. And so now he's sending, and by the way, when Biden came into office, he put those people back to work and he actually lowered the fees, the user fees. So Biden kind of fixed the situation. So that $1 billion that never got spent, that's the money that Trump is using to send $500 checks to a million people who are on Obamacare. But here's what's really outrageous is he's telling them that the money is money that Joe Biden withheld. He's saying, here's the money that Joe Biden kept away from you. I'm giving it to you a month before the election. And I mean, you know, the problem that Trump has, if he's trying to buy our votes with this five, you know, everybody gets a $5,000 check if the Republicans hold the House and Senate. Right. This is his shtick. He's repeated it 3 or 4 times now. Problem is, nobody believes him. Anybody who's got a memory remembers the $5,000 Doge dividend checks that never arrived, the $2,000 tariff rebate checks that never arrived, the $1,500 we were supposed to get in the reconfigured Obamacare last time around never arrived. The 2000 election, or the 2020 election, rather, he promised us a $2,000 COVID stimulus check, never arrived. And then there was his promise that credit cards would be at 10%, that medications would be 1,000% cheaper, that we would have inexpensive groceries, that the price of gas would go down, that there would be no more stupid wars, that we were going to have a Trump national health care plan that every 2 weeks, he tells us, is just 2 weeks away from being announced, that we were going to have a balanced budget, that the Epstein files would be available to all, and that there would be millions of new jobs. None of that stuff happened. And so people are like, yeah. If you're going to send me a $5,000 check, I'll believe it when I see it. And so what he's doing here by sending out these $500 checks is basically priming the pump. He's saying, yeah, I can send you a check. Take my $5,000 check seriously, because here's a $500 check. This is like a down payment on the bribe, right? I'm buying your vote. Here's proof I can do it. And, this is just astonishing that he's doing this, that he's getting away with this, that nobody is pointing out what a scam this is. And, I mean, you know, none of this is new behavior for this billionaire-backed and billionaire-owned and billionaire-run crowd. I mean, remember Elon Musk handing out million-dollar checks in Pennsylvania? Remember Elon Musk handing out million-dollar checks in Wisconsin? Wisconsin's bipartisan state election commission looked into that and said there's probable cause that Musk broke the law, but we're not going to prosecute him because he's too rich. But, you know, Trump, remember when Trump told a couple of dozen oil executives, morbidly rich oil executives, that if they gave him $1 billion, he'd give them whatever they want? Well, he's giving them whatever they want. He's paying companies to abandon wind and solar programs. He's increasing subsidies and deductions for the fossil fuel industry. He's gutting our clean air protections. He's killing EV subsidies. He's reviving coal-powered power, you know, electric plants. His Department of Homeland Security spent $220 million on ads about how wonderful Donald Trump is. Those are the ones with Kristi Noem on the horseback. Now he's doing it again. You know, this is simply how the Republican Party believes politics should work. We give you money, you give us favors. You know, lobbyists give Republicans money. Republicans write legislation for the lobbyists. Billionaires give Republicans money. Republicans give tax cuts to the billionaires. Voters are given money by the government. They're supposed to vote for Republicans. I mean, this is just the way they think. I mean, it's spread across America. You could see this from this constant stream of
of CEOs and billionaires constantly bringing gifts

and million-dollar checks to the White House so that they can kiss Trump's ass and shine his shoes. The oil barons, the drug companies, the banks, the tech billionaires, they write their checks, and the obedient Republicans go, oh, yes, we'd be glad to write that legislation for you. This used to be a crime, by the way. In 1907, Teddy Roosevelt got the Tillman Act passed, which made it a federal felony for any corporation to put any kind of money or any other kind of support into any kind of federal political campaign. That got knocked down by five corrupt Republicans on the U.S. Supreme Court. A political party that believes votes are something you purchase doesn't believe in democracy. Democracy is grounded in the idea that the government works for the citizens, not for the billionaires. What we're talking about, what this is representative of, is oligarchy. And it's not, I realize we're there, but it's not the form of government our founders had in mind, and it's not the form of government that works best to keep a nation free. So, you know, if you get one of these checks, cash it. It's your money, but know where it came from and how this happened and the lies behind it.

0: not.
1: There you go. There you go. I think Louise, you know, it's October, and we used to live in Germany, and we'd go to Oktoberfest. I mean, every city, literally every city, you know, would put up all these big outdoor tents, and everybody had all the beer and Glühwein and all kinds of stuff. And there was always an Oompa Oompa band, right? So here we are. All right, a few other things in the news I wanted to get into, and then I'll pick up your calls here. Whiskey Pete yesterday, you know, did a lot of impeachment-worthy things. Probably the first is that he said that he's going to put he's going to put Elon Musk and Newt Gingrich and this right-wing entrepreneur, Palmer Luckey, as the new heads of what he calls Project Meridian, which is going to study the future of warfare. He said, we are leveraging a unique source of American advantage, one our adversaries do not have, our innovators, our senior leaders, our technologists. Yeah. Elon Musk, Newt Gingrich, and Palmer Luckey. And they will forecast the creative solution to tomorrow's conflicts. Right. Meanwhile, Hegseth also announced that he's going to purge another 20% of our senior officers. He's trying to get rid of anybody in the senior leadership of the military who may be inclined to not go along with illegal orders and not support his increasingly obvious and transparent white Christian supremacist agenda, which he laid out yesterday again. And so he's purging people of color. He's men of color. He's purging women for being women. Retired Major General Randy Manner, General Manner, said this is this is just absolute incompetence. Hegseth gave this big speech at Quantico yesterday, the Marine base, and he said he's going to eliminate 20%. He says, I'm getting rid of those who, quote, clung to the woke department. They no longer work here. The ideological clowns are out. The patriotic cowboys are in. Oh, my God. I mean, this guy literally sees the world in terms of 1950s cartoons. I mean, you've got 19 dead American servicemen, hundreds of injured American servicemen in the hospital right now because of this guy's incompetence, because this guy supported Donald Trump in attacking Iran. And as Jake Tapper said, some of the people that Hegseth has fired in the name of accountability are some of the most decorated and respected officers we've had in the modern era. General Randy George said, or Randy Manner rather, said he's already fired 80 people, 80 generals and admirals because of their gender, because they're not white like him, or because they were associated with General Milley. This is just unbelievable. He goes on to say, a thoughtful restructuring would be very smart, but he's not doing that. He literally is purging people who don't agree with him. He is the most incompetent Secretary of Defense ever. He's playing Russian roulette with the security of the United States. This is extremely dangerous. I completely agree. It's a national betrayal. Speaking of national betrayals, this is what Hegseth yesterday was calling our news media. I mean, this is how you know that these guys are not American loving, you know, that they're communists, basically. They're you know, they're pro-Putin, they're pro-Xi. Whiskey Pete talking about Trump derangement syndrome and so-called journalists. He says the so-called journalists juiced up on Trump derangement syndrome think fighting against our president, but they're really undermining you. And he's talking to the room full of generals. He says, partisan activism that intentionally smears the troops and the historic mission they are undertaking is fundamentally anti-American. It's sick. It's a national betrayal. It's treason, actually. He's talking about reporting. I mean, this is what we've got running our Department of Defense. And by the way, articles of impeachment against Hegseth would have passed the House of Representatives. It had not Mike Johnson, on the orders of Donald Trump, shut down the House of Representatives simply because he does, you know, I mean, this is obscene. All right, what's on your mind today? Ian in Portland. Hey, Ian, thanks for listening to X-Ray FM. What's up?
0: Hi, Tom. Thanks for letting me on. I wanted to call because you called Pete Hegseth a communist earlier, and I found it quite funny, and I was not thrilled by it either, you know, just because I think you're kind of mobilizing the same discourse, this Red Scare resurgence.
1: Yeah, I shouldn't use communist. I should have said, you know, he's an authoritarian. He's a wannabe dictator. And he's an incompetent alcoholic. But no, he's probably
0: go.
1: Not a
0: All
1: communist.
0: Fairly accurate.
1: Yeah. Okay.
0: Yeah.
1: Thanks.
0: So that
1: Ian.
0: Was my main thing.
1: Yeah.
0: I appreciate it. Thank you.
1: Yeah, you got it. Cece in Northbrook, Illinois. Hey, Cece, what's up?
2: Hi, John. Before I forget, that song, that opening song that Louise had there, that really had my neurotransmitters firing really good. I was almost getting down in the kitchen here, so. Yeah. Kudos to her.
1: Yeah, she's doing a good job with us.
2: I want to talk about leadership today,
1: sure.
2: Tom. And I had wrote out my outline. I had your books in here that I just bought last week, and I was just flipping through it as I was waiting. And lo and behold, I just flipped to the page. It said the American leadership role in your book,
1: mm-hmm.
2: Who Killed the American Dream. So I just read the little chapter there, but I think we need good leadership after if we get over this hump. The leadership that we have in Congress, I think they need a Biden moment. I'm talking about Chuck Schumer and Hakeem Jeffries. I think they need to just voluntarily step down because they're just not going. For what the Democrats, where we're heading, that's not the type of leadership that we need. We need aggressive leadership that doesn't go with the status quo. We're changing, as everybody should know by now. If we get over this election, we need serious leaders that are tough. And it's like they just got it, because if they don't step down, it's going to cause a problem. Especially with Hakeem Jeffries, it's going to be a race issue, I think, because I could see that coming with Kamala when she was on deck there, and I could feel that, and that's not good for the party. And also, I want to say that it was something else I forgot but that was about, Rahm Emanuel. That was it. I'm looking at.
1: He's all over the media right now. He's running for president. Robert Reich published an op-ed over at his Substack newsletter warning people about Rahm Emanuel, that he's a worse neocon than Trump, and he's not a reliable or honest person, or words to that
2: effect. Wrote that?
1: Robert Reich, the labor secretary in the Clinton administration, who worked hand in glove with Rahm Emanuel when he was Clinton's chief of staff.
2: I follow him all day long.
1: Yeah.
2: And that's good. I'm glad that he's on it. I can't believe that they're rolling Rahm Emanuel out at a time like this. That's the last person we need to see, especially with black people. He think we've forgotten about Laquan McDonald. He's wrong.
1: Yeah, there you go.
2: He's done.
1: There you go. I don't think Rahm Emanuel has any future at all in this, but he's pushing as hard as he can. It reflects this battle inside the Democratic Party behind the corporate Democrats who are taking money and the progressive Democrats who are saying, no, we should be able to do this without it. The one comment I wanted to make, CC, on what you were talking about is I don't think most Americans today or most Democrats today realize what a fighter Harry Truman was and what a fighter Franklin Roosevelt was. I mean, Franklin Roosevelt took on the rich people and said, they hate me and I welcome their hatred. He called them out by name. He went after them. Harry Truman, when he was a senator during World War II, traveled across the United States visiting defense plants and found millions of dollars of waste and auditing these plants. I mean, he'd just show up, I'm a senator, show me your books. And discovered that, you know, fat cats in these auto assembly plants that were making airplanes and tanks and stuff were paying themselves bonuses and stuff. He recovered millions of dollars to the American taxpayers. It's one of the reasons he became president. And, you know, Chuck Schumer and Hakeem Jeffries are showing no evidence of that kind of activism. And I think that's the problem.
2: No.
1: People, you know, people will put it in more modern terms. They'll say, you know, we want a Democratic version of Jim Jordan, you know, so, you know, the guy who just is going to fight, you know, he's going to struggle. He's going to make all kinds of outrageous claims, but he's going to nail you if you get in the wrong way. You know, yes, that's what we want. But I'd like the Harry Truman version of that, you know, or the Franklin Roosevelt version of that with integrity and honesty and genuine concern for the future of America. But I get your point, CC.
2: And I know what they're saying about, I look at the Republican Party, too, the way they fight, but they're cowards. I wouldn't follow their manual because, as you just said, we Democrats should work with integrity and make that argument with integrity. It's easy to do. In fact, with these races shouldn't even be close, and I don't think they are. But like I say, if it was just a matter of just showing up and voting, I think we'll win overwhelmingly. But it's not going to be that simple. Yeah. Trump's got one in his last card, and it's going to be, treason, double exponent. Yeah. Treason. It's already treason every day. So
1: I get it, Cece.
2: I just wanted to talk about leadership. We need strong, strong, tough, integrity-type leadership, not the paid leadership.
1: Yep.
2: Yes.
1: No, I'm with you. See, I got to move along, but you said it so well. Thank you very much. It's always great hearing from you. Nick in Madison, Wisconsin, listening to WMDX. Hey, Nick, what's up?
3: Hey, Tom. I'm real busy here with about a month left to go, right? And I'm trying to use my time wisely. And what I'm doing, trying to get my all my acquaintances to get involved. As you said, this is not a spectator sport, right?
1: Mm-hmm.
3: And fill me in if this isn't a pretty accurate take. I mean, us taking the Congress, we can get started on some things that are going to have to be done. It might take a long time. But anyway, beyond that, I hear about these flippable Senate seats in Alaska, Texas, Ohio, Michigan, Maine, and North Carolina. So what I'm doing is sending out to every contact I have, would you please send 3% to each one of these flippable seats? And if you don't like using your card or getting harassed for life on, you know, because you're helping out donating, which I know what that's like, you can send me your $3 at my Venmo number. And in 2 days, I raised $650.
1: Wow.
3: And it was really rewarding to go to those seven now. They added, it was six when I started, but now they're adding Michigan.
1: Right.
3: And really rewarding to split that down. You know, I had a friend in Chicago, college friend, who I don't agree with, send me $500. I'm still not sure that's really something. But, so that's what I'm doing right now. And, what do you think with only a month left? You've always said that, we have to, it's not a spectator sport.
1: Yeah.
3: What is the most effective with one month left? Not everybody's comfortable going door to door. I am, and I'm going to.
1: But I think you've got it, Nick. I mean, the single most effective thing we can do, I can tell you from years in the advertising business, the single most effective form of advertising is word of mouth. And that's why most ads try to imitate word of mouth, where you've got a spokesperson talking right to the camera. And, it's like my friend, like your friend telling you. But true word of mouth, where somebody who tells you something, has far more credibility than literally any other form of advertising. So, or any form of communication, shall we say. So doing what you're doing, reaching out to the people on your contact list, forwarding news stories to everybody in sight, you're aggregating donations. I'm really impressed by that, Nick. That's brilliant stuff. Keep it up. I don't have any other magic bullets or anything like that. I think what you're doing is brilliant, and you're an inspiration to all of us. Good talking to you. Thank you.
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1: It's talk media for the rest of us. I'll be right back with your calls.

0: oh, our well-read Troublemakers book club. You know, I was every Sunday at HartmanReport.com, I was serializing various books that I've written. And last month, September, we decided to do a book club instead. And every month, you know, we're going to do 12 books a year. Every month, we're going to do a book. Sometimes it'll be my book. Sometimes it'll be other people's books. We did Jeremy Bellamy's book, Looking Forward, last month, which was written in 1887. And it was about, you know, how life would be in the year 2000. It was an amazing book. This month, we're doing The Hidden History of American Healthcare. And we've got 5 weeks in October. Each week, I'm publishing an excerpt from the book and a commentary before and after the excerpt that kind of describes, you know, what this chapter's about and what it's all about. And the chapter that I'm going to publish on Sunday, now, if you're subscribed, and it's free, HartmanReport.com, the chapter I'm going to publish on Sunday is the chapter about Medicare Advantage. And what a big scam this is. I mean, I start out with Dollar Bill McGuire. You know, $1 billion is a mind-bending amount of money. And that's what this guy made, you know, getting United Healthcare up and running. He was the CEO of United Health, the nation's largest health insurance operation. And, you know, he made that money by aggressively enforcing the fine print in his company's contracts, you know, out-of-network expenses and pre-authorizations and things like that. The Wall Street Journal pointed out in 2006 that he had backdated some of his stock options. They busted him on that, and he had to pay it back. But the bottom line is, in 2003, George W. Bush and his congressional Republicans gave United Healthcare a huge gift when they carved this hole in Medicare and created this thing called Medicare Advantage. And it's semi-privatized Medicare. Well, it's not even Medicare. It's fully privatized. It's something that has the Medicare label on it, which is what Bush gave them. But it's not Medicare. And so the article is about, you know, how badly you can get screwed, where it came from, how it plays out, the Advantage war against Medicare, the fact that about half of people who think they're on Medicare are actually on Advantage plans, which are not Medicare, and what you can do about it. So keep an eye out for that in your inbox on Sunday. And, you know, sign up. We last Sunday of every month, we do a Zoom meeting or an online meeting to talk about the book club of the month. Steve in Chicago. Hey, Steve, what's up?
1: Hi, Tom. Yes, I wanted to weigh in on earlier today, some of your calls were talking about FDR, which I believe we should have a New Deal 2.0. They should just say it the way it is, but
0: yeah.
1: That's me.
0: Yeah, I like that.
1: You know what? I'm 73. I'm right there up with you, and I've just returned to school to finish my degree.
0: Good idea.
1: And I want to teach in Illinois. You can, if you just have an undergraduate, you can be a substitute teacher in Illinois in the Chicago area.
0: Cool.
1: And I want to teach history. And it's interesting, studying FDR's career, it's interesting his compassion for the poor. It turns out that when he went to college, because obviously he was a child of privilege
0: in
1: a very insulated
0: very
1: world.
0: Wealthy family. Yeah.
1: And when he went out to school, maybe the first time he really got out in the world. I guess he went to Yale, I think it was, and then New Haven or whatever town Yale's in. The first time he was there and he wandered into the town, he was aghast at what he saw, the poverty and the working class people. And he just, it shook him.
0: Yeah.
1: And according to the biographer, it shook him to his core.
0: Yeah.
1: And I think maybe that formed him. That he was still a very young man, obviously, and that from their point, he was a champion of the working people, I would say.
0: Him, and don't discount Eleanor's role in this either.
1: Yes, very formidable woman, amazing woman.
0: And not just that, I mean, she was an outspoken advocate for the poor.
1: Yes, very much so.
0: Between her and Frances Perkins, that's why we got the New Deal. I mean, it wasn't entirely Franklin.
1: That's right. And she helped integrate the military, and she's responsible for the Tuskegee Airmen, the fighter pilots who really distinguished themselves.
0: That's right.
1: In Europe.
0: That's right. Yeah. You're absolutely right.
1: Thanks, Tom.
0: Thank you, Steve. All excellent points. I think that this is why I keep saying that we need politicians of the FDR caliber, people who will literally say to Republicans, they hate me and I welcome, or about Republicans, they hate me and I welcome their hatred. Or who would say, these economic royalists, you know, we have to overthrow this kind of power. I mean, that's literally a verbatim quote from Franklin Roosevelt in August of 1936 in Philadelphia. It's the Tom Hartman Program, a place where despair is not an option. We'll be right back. Nettie in Melbourne, Florida. Hey, Nettie, what's on your mind today?
2: Oh, hi, Tom. I just had a question I was going to ask your opinion on, like about our military, how they go along with Pete Hegseth. And I understand the macho and the no DEI part, but Russia, like in the 70s, late 70s, we, in the military, they used to show movie after movie in basic training about how Russia, you know, they'd have their parades and everything. Mm. Not so much China, or I kind of figured this out myself, maybe. But anyways, how could these people, or maybe the older ones, older service members, still feel that Russia is their adversary?
0: Right.
2: Whereas now they might not feel that way. Now, you know, since the East wars, you know, the Eastern area wars, and
0: well, Trump's
2: China,
0: trying to get us on Russia's side, and Hegseth seems happy to go along with that.
2: That's what I'm saying. How can these military members go along with it?
0: Well, I'm guessing that the ones who are offended by it are the ones that he's firing. I mean, you know.
2: Well, that's what I'm thinking. The military changed in the past few years. Like I said, in the 70s, they'd show videos of or movies of Russia, you know,
0: right,
2: their parades. They might now show movies of Iran or Afghanistan.
0: Well, I think now they're showing movies of Pete Hegseth and Bob Kennedy doing pull-ups. And,
2: yeah,
0: and how to
2: true.
0: Take
2: okay.
0: your testosterone injections.
2: Okay.
0: I'm serious.
2: I believe you.
0: These people are nuts.
2: I believe you. And I just saw him do his talk, and I'm just like, I can't understand. And you're right. I know he's getting rid of generals.
0: It's going to take a generation to rebuild our military from the damage that this drunken, you know, C-list weekend TV star has brought to it. It's
2: right. It's a shame. It's a shame.
0: It really is. You know, a guy who had to pay off a woman to back off on a rape allegation. I mean, this guy should never be within 100 yards of a military base, much less running the military. Nettie, thank you for the call. Gary in Monroe, Georgia. Hey, Gary. Greed has no heart.
3: Hello, Tom Hartman. Thank you once more. Yep, it certainly does not. And so, briefly, I want to revisit Franklin Delano Roosevelt, if I may, and then end up with the best thank you. The reason Franklin Delano Roosevelt was elected four times, now I know you can't get elected, but there was a reason. And it's more true today. It's just as true today. Because this man, in a wheelchair, he had humility. And a big dose of it. And he understood greed with a big dose in it. That's the reason he was basically reelected. He had the right political and personal philosophy.
0: Mm-hmm. And he had the courage of his convictions. He stood up for them. He spoke out for them. He was unafraid.
3: He said, come at me. You just noted it earlier. Come at me. I got something for you.
0: Yep.
3: So in that vein, the quote that describes what we're talking about right now, I've given it before. I think it's time, if you don't mind. I'm not raising my voice, am I, because I'm fired up. I still get fired up, and I'll continue to get fired up. I heard this quote. I was coming back from Cleveland, Ohio, on a personal note. It was 1973 in the middle of Watergate. And Walter Mondale, I believe, gave the quote. It's a long time ago, and here's the quote. Government can err. Mm-hmm. President can make mistakes. But we are told that divine justice weighs the sins of the cold-blooded and the sins of the warm-hearted on a different scale. Better the occasional faults of a government living in the spirit of charity than the consistent omissions of a government frozen in the ice of its own indifference.
0: Right. And he's referring, by the way, to the Harding, Coolidge, and Hoover administrations and the damage that they had done to America and the Republican Great Depression.
3: Exactly right.
0: Spot on, Gary. Gary, thank you very much for FDR moment. Okay. Thanks for being with us today. We'll be back same time, same place. In the meantime, don't forget, democracy is not a spectator sport. It requires all of us, and that includes you. So show up at your local Democratic Party and get involved. Tag your it. Have a great afternoon. Be good to yourself and the folks around you. Stay safe. Eat your veggies, get your exercise, and I'll catch up with you tomorrow.

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0: Hello and welcome to Background Briefing, available 24/7 at backgroundbriefing.org. I'm Ian Masters, and today we'll examine a number of stories and issues in the news. We'll begin with the botched execution attempts on 50-year-old Krista Pike in Tennessee, who was 18 when she murdered 19-year-old Colleen Slemmer in 1995. Krista is clinging to life after multiple attempts to inject two doses of a lethal drug into her by the state. And we'll discuss the extent to which this macabre barbarism is changing how people view the death penalty as executions spike upwards with the return of Donald Trump. Joining us is the Reverend Stacy Rector, Executive Director at Tennesseans for Alternatives to the Death Penalty, an ordained Presbyterian minister. She served as Associate Pastor of the Second Presbyterian Church in Nashville for 9 years and also served as a spiritual advisor to Steve Henley, an inmate on Tennessee's death row who was executed in 2009. Then we go to Berlin for an analysis of Iran's strategic adaptation after losing its proxies in Syria, Lebanon, and Gaza, then gaining new leverage by controlling the Strait of Hormuz thanks to Netanyahu and Trump's stupidity and hubris, and now, via the Houthis, control over the strategic choke point between the Red Sea and the Indian Ocean. Joining us to discuss whether the war will be reignited soon or the stalemate will continue is Hamidreza Azizi, senior Iran analyst at the International Crisis Group. His research focuses on Iran's policy and security policy, Iran's foreign and security policy, elite dynamics, armed non-state actors, and geopolitics of the Middle East. He's the author of the new book just out, The Axis of Resistance, Iran, Israel, and the Struggle for the Middle East. And he has an article at Time magazine we will discuss how the war is changing the geography of Iran's influence. Then finally, Background Briefing's Anna Leia looks into a real culture war underway in Ukraine as Putin attempts to erase Ukraine's language, culture, and national identity by raining down drones and missiles on the civilian population to break their will and submit to the Russian dictator. Joining Anna is a professor of history at City University of New York's College of Long Island, Susan Smith-Peter, a scholar who has studied Russian journalism and civic society for over two decades. She has published several books about how Russia sees itself, the country's history, and its deteriorating relations with the international community as Putin tries to destroy what he can't conquer. And joining us now is the Reverend Stacy Rector, Executive Director of Tennesseans for Alternatives to the Death Penalty, an ordained Presbyterian minister. She served as associate pastor of the Second Presbyterian Church in Nashville for 9 years and also served as a spiritual advisor to Steve Henley, an inmate on Tennessee's death row who was executed in 2019. Welcome to Background Briefing, the Reverend Stacy Rector.
1: Thank you for having me.
0: Well, thanks for joining us. And of course, the botched execution of Krista Pike, has disturbed most people, I would think, particularly here in the United States and around the world for that matter. The United States has, from 1976 to 2015, has conducted 1,392 executions, 995 of which took place in the South. Of course, this puts the United States statistically along with Iran and China, which is something of a badge of shame, if you will. But what's your sense of where things stand now? Because having been administered two doses of this execution cocktail, it would seem that Krista Pike, even though she's on a ventilator and we don't know her condition, but I imagine it's pretty likely that she's not going to come out of this hole, right? She may well be damaged for life, if there is to be a life.
1: Right. Yes, we just don't know. Again, as far as I know today, she remains in critical condition, as you say, on a ventilator. Tragically, we have advocates like myself, attorneys, medical professionals, have been warning for some time that this was not only possible, but probable, that these protocols are so secretive, they do not allow for proper transparency. Governor Lee, to his credit, in 2022, stopped an execution about an hour before it was to happen here because he became aware of technical problems, including the fact that the state wasn't following its own protocol. There was a study done. There were findings that showed that there were real problems. And then Governor Lee hired Commissioner Frank Strada from Arizona, a department that also had a history under his leadership of problems with botching executions. And what we saw in 2025 was the adoption of a new protocol relying on pentobarbital that, again, doubled down on secrecy and was not addressing the issues that had been raised. And so since that time, people have been sounding the alarm, particularly attorneys have been trying to get the courts to pay attention to what they were saying about the real concerns that something was going to go terribly wrong. And then it happened in May of this year with Tony Carruthers, again, raised the issue. This is a problem. This protocol is not working and it is dangerous and we need to look at it. And nothing was done. And here we are.
0: Well, there were a number of attempts to administer this deadly cocktail. And at one point, the victim, Krista Pike, even tried to advise the people administering the injections. And one of them, apparently, there was a 90-degree bend in a needle. Isn't this to do with the fact that no medical profession, let alone any doctor who is subject to the Hippocratic Oath, they can't have anything to do with this barbaric practice, right? So you don't have any medical professionals, do you? Isn't that what's going on here?
1: Yes, for sure. And if you do have medical professionals, they are medical professionals who have been willing to set aside their professional ethics to do this. We do know that a physician did participate in Tony Carruthers' execution and was unable to set the central line that he was supposed to be competent to set. Which led to what happened to Tony Carruthers. We don't know, again, because of the secrecy, if this physician was also present for Mr. Hines' execution in August and Krista Pike's attempt just this past week, but we know he was telling the media that he was going to be involved. But in terms of who is setting the IVs, what their training is, we just don't know. Again, cloaked in secrecy.
0: So does that mean that the doctor who's breaking the Hippocratic Oath, he is protected by secrecy?
1: He is. He is. The only way that his identity became known was in 2025 during another problematic execution, the execution of Byron Black. The warden accidentally said his name out loud during the execution. And that is how the media determined who he was. And since then, he's been deposed. That was prior to Mr. Carruthers' execution and admitted that he had not set a central line in 13 years, which if you talk to any doctor, they say, unless you're doing them regularly, you have no business doing them at all. So again, the state, even though the doctor was even saying, you know, a month ago that he was going to be involved with Krista Pike's execution, the state refused to confirm that, saying that it was speculative and that they did not have to tell the public.
0: But surely there's a mechanism for the AMA or somebody to take away this doctor's medical license because of his violation of the Hippocratic Oath.
1: Well, we do know that a complaint was filed against him by Tony Carruthers' sister shortly after that botch. That would have been filed here in Tennessee to our medical board of ethics. We have heard nothing about that. We don't know what the status of that is. And I'm unclear what the American Medical Association's ability is to actually revoke a license, you know, if the state has licensed you.
0: So if you don't mind, let's talk about the broader politics in Tennessee. We've seen certainly from some of the demonstrations in the state house that the Republican control of the both chambers are pretty sort of thuggish in a way. They don't really want to tolerate any opposition, any debate. They tend to just want to buffalo stuff through. But is there a possibility in the gubernatorial race with Jerry Green running against Senator Marsha Blackburn that there could be an upset here? She's a former public defender, I understand.
1: You know, I don't know. I think the likelihood of an upset is probably low, but it's not impossible. And certainly Jerry Green has a very different perspective about the death penalty and its problems than does Senator Blackburn.
0: Well, she wants to bring back the electric chair.
1: Right. And I think that, you know, we're going to see some legislation being filed that wants to utilize new methods of execution. The state of Tennessee already has the electric chair as a method. In our state, if you were sentenced to die before the year 1999, you were actually sentenced under the electric chair. And so you have a choice. You may choose the chair or lethal injection. And for a period from about 2018 to 2020, we saw individuals choosing the chair over lethal injection because of their fear of it. That has changed in the last few years, partly because the information around lethal injection is so difficult to obtain that I think people on death row simply say, I don't have enough information to make an informed decision, so I'm not choosing at all. And that means that it goes to lethal injection. If Senator Blackburn or the legislature decides they want to bring in a new method or make the chair the sole method, you know, we obviously don't think that's a good idea. But what we are going to demand and hope that the state of Tennessee, our citizens here demand, is full transparency around whatever they do, because the secrecy that we have seen has led to these horrific outcomes, and it's unacceptable.
0: Well, the number of executions certainly went down during Biden's 4 years, him being a devout Catholic and against capital punishment. But then Trump has come back, and they've gone way back up, right? They've doubled in the last year, and then in this year, they'll probably meet the same level. And is that your understanding?
1: Yes. I mean, both death sentencing and execution have really plummeted over the last 40 years. To your point, we have seen an uptick, particularly around executions, and not so much around death sentencing. Tennessee has only had 5 new death sentences since 2013, which in my mind shows you where the public is more than does the fact that we're now executing people that we sentenced, you know, in the 1980s or the 1990s, which is the reality here. So yes, there is an uptick. My understanding is a big part of the uptick is the state of Florida, that Florida has gone so far in executing people over the last few years that they have skewed those numbers a bit. So yes, we're seeing an uptick, but it still isn't anything like we saw some decades ago.
0: So, but do you think that what happened with Krista Pike has stirred the conscience of the United States? Because, you know, we have in this political race, we have James Tallarico in Texas, who is invoking his religious faith, and he seems to be doing quite well, and certainly in terms of the cruelty of Trump and Stephen Miller's immigration policies, you know, he's trying to change this environment of hate that's coming out of this administration, in the sense that Trump and Miller are all about hate thy neighbor, whereas Tallarico is about love thy neighbor. So I'm just wondering whether this is a broader consciousness shift in the United States itself. Do you feel this in the zeitgeist?
1: I do, actually. There is still, particularly in states like Tennessee, there, you know, with our supermajority of Republicans, I will say there are Republicans in our legislature who have real problems with the death penalty. But generally right now, you know, that is a body that is on the record as being pro-death penalty. So there is resistance, right? And that will continue. But I do think the unmasking of the brutality that happened during this particular execution to really show the public lethal injection is not just someone going to sleep. This is a very brutal thing that we're doing, and we can't even do it successfully, which points out again, I think for many conservatives, this idea that how can you trust government to carry out executions and decide who should live and who should die? So I think all those things are coming together right now. And my hope is that we can really have some good conversations where we can really start with the things that we agree on, which is that we want to be safe, that we want people who commit violent crime to be held accountable, that we want to support victims and their families, that we want a fair system, we want an accurate system, and that we want a system that uses our resources for things that actually prevent crime, which we know that the death penalty does not do. And so my sense is if we can start on the things that we want to achieve together, perhaps we can get through this and move beyond this belief that somehow the death penalty is necessary, because it just simply is not.
0: So just in closing, though, do you think that there is a move or a mood underway reminiscent of, for example, the religious communities that ended slavery in this country? Do you think that the religious awakening in this country against the government cruelty, whether it's to do with immigration or execution, do you think it's happening?
1: I certainly hope so. I feel something has shifted and is shifting, and it's going to be up to us to decide what happens next. My prayer and my hope is that we all continue to move toward, as you said, loving our neighbors and kindness, and looking to real solutions to the problems that confront us, and not the convenient ones.
0: Well, Reverend Stacy Rector, I thank you very much for joining us here today.
1: Thank you so much.
0: Welcome back. I'm Ian Masters, and this is Background Briefing, available 24/7 at backgroundbriefing.org. And joining us now from the UK is Hamid Reza Azizi, senior Iran analyst at the International Crisis Group, whose research focuses on Iran's foreign policy and security policy, elite dynamics, armed non-state actors, and the geopolitics of the Middle East. He's a former visiting fellow at the German Institute for International and Security Affairs in Berlin, non-resident fellow at the Middle East Council on Global Affairs in Doha, and associate researcher at Klingendaal's Netherlands Institute of International Relations. He's the author of the new book just out, The Axis of Resistance, Iran, Israel, and the Struggle for the Middle East, and he has an article at Time magazine, How the War is Changing the Geography of Iran's Influence. Welcome to Background Briefing. Hamid Reza Azizi.
2: Thank you very much for having me. It's a pleasure.
0: Well, thanks for joining us. And both your book and your article in Time magazine point out that Iran's loss of its strategic influence in Syria and Lebanon, along with Israel's military action and against Hezbollah and in Lebanon and Hamas in Gaza, has basically taken away the leverage that Iran had over Israel. If Israel were to attack Iran, then Hezbollah and Hamas could be activated. That's no longer an option. But Iran has suddenly found new leverage with the Straits of Hormuz and the so-called Gates of Grief between the Red Sea and the Indian Ocean. So, but I guess in terms of the Strait of Hormuz, it was pretty clear that Iran would never have taken the Strait of Hormuz, because that would have provoked a war with the United States and with Israel. But thanks to the stupidity and hubris of Netanyahu and Donald Trump, essentially, they were gifted the Straits of Hormuz. How do you see it?
2: First of all, what's important to keep in mind is that since October 7, 2023, since the Hamas attack on Israel and the war that followed, there has been a series of developments that have essentially changed the nature of the Iran-backed network of the so-called Axis of Resistance, which consisted always mostly of non-state actors, but also had the Syrian government under Bashar al-Assad also on its side. So there has been significant changes, especially after the domino effects of the war that led to the fall of Assad, and then the significant weakening of Hezbollah, especially after the loss of its leaders, Hassan Nasrallah especially, and also what has happened to Hamas in Gaza. But as you mentioned, and as I have elaborated in both my book and also in this latest article, it has been a kind of a it hasn't been the end of the network or Iran's influence. It has been a series of shifts, including a shift in the geography. And it was a kind of an irony, I would say, that on the same day that Israel kind of took over of Ali at-Tahrir Ridge in southern Lebanon, which was one of the main headquarters of Hezbollah in southern Lebanon, and declared the destruction of the facilities there, on the very same day, the Houthis took over areas near Bab al-Mandab, which basically was a manifestation of this changing geography. So now what we are seeing is that Iran and its partners in this network are effectively in control of two very important strategic waterways, the Strait of Hormuz and Bab al-Mandab. And they are in a position that they can kind of, you know, inflict a direct pain on the global economy and by extension, of course, on the United States. And this has been at the heart of Iranian strategy all along from February 28, after the U.S.-Israeli war on Iran started. So this has become their main leverage. So, of course, as you mentioned, there was always these debates in Iran that if we close the Strait of Hormuz, we are going to be isolated, and even in our partners like Russia and China are going to act against us. But here we are. So this geographical connection between waterways and the weaknesses and setbacks, better to say, of some partners being compensated by advances of the others, this is the new picture of Iranian regional position that we are witnessing after a few months of the war.
0: So could you say then that, in effect, Netanyahu and Trump, by starting this war, essentially gave Iran the gift of the Strait of Hormuz?
2: In a way, it was a test, of course, for the Iranian leaders themselves to see whether this leverage actually works. And of course, it did work. I basically agree with what you said. Because, first of all, we should look back at the, let's say, 2 months prior to this war, to the 40-day war. On the one hand, there was the popular uprisings in Iran and the violence against the protesters that led to the killing of thousands of people, which was seen by the Iranian government as part of the war that was being prepared by the United States and Israel. So in their view, that wasn't kind of an actual or legitimate popular movement, though all the indications suggest that it was, but it was part of the plot. So, but in any case, regardless of what the reality was on the ground, what matters is the perception. So the perception was that there was a war inside of the country, which was supposed to be complemented, again, in their view, by an external war with the final aim of not just regime change, but maybe even the fraction of the country. So they entered into this war with an existential mindset, with an existential anxiety. And that's why we saw what we saw, like, you know, things that would be unimaginable for most of the observers. You know, I myself would expect like attacks on some of the Gulf countries, especially, for example, Bahrain and the UAE, to some extent, because they were the ones who had signed the Abraham Accords with Israel. But that kind of an indiscriminate, you know, targeting of all these countries on the one hand, and on the other hand, the effective strategy of disrupting transit in the Strait of Hormuz, those were the things that was kind of new. But it was, as I said, driven by that existential anxiety, because they felt that they have nothing to lose and they have to bring all the capabilities and then the potentials that they have actually to the table to be able to survive.
0: So, Hamadreza Azizi, have you

0: foreign policy because the US has no credibility. But nevertheless, there's a new carrier strike group moving into the area. That'll be three carrier strike groups and extra Marines, etc. Is this possible? We know from Trump's psychology is that he's somebody that cannot be seen as a loser. He has to be a winner. And my understanding is from sources inside the White House is that he's having tantrums all the time. He's furious with Iran that they somehow are defying him. And he's looking like a loser, which is the worst possible thing for him. So, you know, I'm sure the Gulf countries are telling him not to do this. But at the same time, he's a loose cannon. He does what he wants to do. We've seen that on the domestic front here in the United States. So where do you come down on that possibility?
1: Well, I think all the indications are suggesting that there could be some form of return to the war, either as you know, some reports have suggested after the midterm or even before that. On that, actually, you know, I stopped listening to or really caring about what Trump says long ago. What matters to me is the developments on the ground, because, you know, Trump may say something and then do something else the next day. He thinks this is unpredictability that could bring, I don't know, deterrence or make the American threat more viable on the other side. But in reality, it, as you also mentioned, it makes the American credibility sort of less than it always used to be. But in any case, so you mentioned the deployment of the new forces to the region. At the same time, there have been some changes in the force deployments on the ground, those who are already on the ground, and also in terms of logistics. Part of that, I mean, there's a caveat here. Part of that might have to do with the war that is already ongoing in Yemen between Saudi Arabia and the Houthis. With the Houthis now almost on a daily basis targeting energy infrastructure in Saudi Arabia, etc. But then, for example, the deployment of new Patriot batteries to some energy sites in Saudi Arabia and in other places. There have been reports of increase of reconnaissance flights, refueling flights around the region. So something seems to be in the making. Here, I think we can think of two scenarios. One scenario would be for Trump to, already before the midterm, try to do something big and symbolic, like targeting Iran's underground nuclear facility in the Peacock's Mountain, in order to claim victory and mission accomplished and so on, so that he could possibly lift some pressure from the Republicans ahead of the midterm, and then to see what can come afterwards. Or, as some other people have suggested, this might be, especially taking into account the time that is needed for these new aircraft carrier and the amphibious force group that is now underway to arrive there, which would be end of November, more or less. So by that time, the preparations at least would be enough if Trump wants to initiate a bigger campaign. So the calculation on the side of the U.S. administration might be that by that time, by the end of November, the blockade that is already there against Iran will have more tangible impacts on the Iranians. Like it is already creating a lot of problems. The economic situation is deteriorating day by day. So by that time, they can initiate an attack, basically try to finish the job that was remained unfinished in their view, probably in March, April. And we may actually be heading toward a bigger war. But I think my personal view, concentrating primarily on the strategic thinking in Tehran is that the result of both of these scenarios would be the same thing, because the Iranians are determined not to allow a symbolic attack to just remain unanswered. They had this experience in

0: the 12 day war, when Trump came in the end of the war, targeted Iran's main nuclear facilities in Fordo and Natanz, and then just left and proposed the ceasefire, only to come back after a few months and initiate a bigger war. So they are determined to respond. So in any case, I think if what is in Trump's mind is some sort of a military operation, it's going to be an even bigger war probably than what we saw in those 40 days.
1: But the third carrier strike group actually will arrive at the end of October. So, but as you point out, it's more likely to war will happen after the elections. But nevertheless, let's talk about what just happened recently with an attempt to have meetings between Iran, Oman, and other Gulf countries, which the Saudis pulled out of. You make the point that there's no way that the Saudis can accept a continual leverage that the Iranians will have over all Gulf countries' abilities to export oil and gas, and through their proxies in Iraq, and now the United States has just left Iraq. So I'm sure Iran will fill that strategic vacuum. They can strike at any of the pipelines, and all efforts on the part of all of the Gulf countries, including Iraq, which is, can send its oil through Kurdistan into the Turkish port of Ceyhan on the Mediterranean. That is obviously a logical future for getting oil out of the Gulf, for, at least for the Iraqis, as opposed to having the Iranians control Strait of Hormuz. So give us a big picture of these dynamics and whether or not there will be an alternative. Is there a viable alternative to export oil that isn't vulnerable to the closure of the Straits of Hormuz?
0: So I'm not an expert on the energy the markets or those dynamics, but what I can say as an expert on geopolitics is that it's going to be difficult and it's going to take a lot of time in order to develop a viable alternative to these straits. Because look, it is one thing to speak of short-term sort of solutions, be it in the strait itself, as we are seeing at the moment, for example, and I will explain a little bit that part as well. So that's one thing, be it in the strait or the pipelines, the one you mentioned from Iraq to Turkey or through Syria to the Mediterranean and so on and so forth. And it is a completely different thing to develop them as longer-term alternatives that would remain secure against potential disruptions. Because the same actor, put it simply, the same actor that has the means to target the ships in the strait has the means to target the pipelines as well. And we saw that already, right? I mean, the Houthi attack on the Saudis' east-west pipeline that caused a disruption for a few weeks, for a couple of weeks actually, that showed the vulnerability of the alternatives. And the other major pipeline that exists and that has been used by the Gulfies, in this case the UAE, the Habshan-Fujairah pipeline, which is the UAE's west-to-east pipeline, that is also vulnerable to Iranian strikes. So at the end of the day, there has to be an arrangement in which Iran and other countries around the Persian Gulf can come to terms. But the challenge is that because there's just a lot of factors involved, a lot of different priorities that these countries have, and most importantly, because there's still an ongoing war between the United States and Iran, and the expectation of the resumption of the hostilities, as we just discussed, which means that the existential mindset is still there in Tehran, it makes the agreement sort of a much more difficult. Otherwise, if we look at the situation in the Strait itself, for example, that is far from ideal for Tehran, because the UAE has been taking some initiatives, like the taking the risk, actually, that would normally be covered by the insurance companies, bringing in these smaller tankers in the so-called shuttle runs, using ship-to-ship transfer methods in order to ship oil out of the strait, which has been partly successful. Iran has been targeting the ships still. This has been used as another temporary measure. The thing is that, as I mentioned, this is also costly because it takes constant military support by the United States and a lot of investment by the UAE. But at this moment, as I said, the complexity of the picture, Iran trying to keep its leverage, others working on temporary measures to pass this juncture and then to come to negotiations maybe with Iran from a better position. These dynamics have, as I said, made an agreement over a strait kind of elusive.
1: Well, Ahmadreza Azizi, I thank you very much for joining us here today.
0: Thank you. It was a pleasure.
1: We're going to take a brief station break. We're back with Background Briefing's Anna Leia looking into a real culture war underway in Ukraine as Putin attempts to erase Ukraine's language, culture, and national identity.

0: This is Analea for Background Briefing. In mid-August, a fire destroyed an Estonian robotics company that made unmanned military vehicles for Ukraine. The Estonian government recently said that it was an act of Russian arson. Authorities arrested and extradited three suspects from Latvia. NATO leaders voiced support for Ukraine, and French President Emmanuel Macron called this an escalation, invoking a recent attack at a German airport in August as well. Russia has been accused or suspected of causing fires and explosions in Bulgaria, Italy, Slovakia, and Poland, all NATO members. But we're not talking about munitions factories. Today, we're talking about destroying things that spark something completely different. Ideas, progress, and national pride. The Russian military launched another drone attack in August. The New York Times reports that the fire there lasted a week. The target was the country's largest children's books publisher, in the middle of printing textbooks. This year, the chief executive of the Ukrainian Publishing Association estimates that half of Ukraine's book production has been destroyed by Russian shells. That's 15 million books. And just days ago, a new jet-powered Russian drone struck the Ukrainian National Academy of Sciences, where almost all of Ukrainian research takes place, and that does include military research. Since Russia's full-scale invasion of Ukraine began, and even before, this was never just a war on buildings and people. This was a war on those people's culture, ideas, and the idea that Ukrainian people should be sovereign. Those ideas have rippled across the world, blinding many into thinking that Russia could possibly be a country retaking former territory instead of one independent country trying to take over another. And joining us is a professor of history at the City University of New York's College of Staten Island. Susan Smith-Peter, PhD, runs the college's public history department and has spent over 20 years studying Russian journalism and civil society. She's published several books about Russian history, regionalism, and identity, as well as its relations to the U.S. A former Fulbright scholar and Columbia University seminar chair, she's currently writing a book about federalist idealism in Siberia during the Russian Civil War. So, welcome.
1: Well, thanks for having me. Great to be here.
0: So, these strikes against the university, the strikes against the book factory, book publishing house, how did the two sides, Russia and Ukraine, view the significance of that?
1: Well, I think it's important to understand the Russian concept of war. So the Russian concept of war is a little bit different from ours. From their point of view, war takes place in two spheres, and they're both equally important. One is the battle space, and that's tanks and guns, and people are actually dying. And the other is the information space. And in the information space, which is social media, you know, book publishing, that actually goes into the minds of the people being influenced. So it is logical, although obviously horrible, for them to be doing these things, because for them, this is a war in the information space. And their goal is, it seems, destruction of the idea of Ukraine by destruction of books which hold that idea in them. Of course, it's not going to be successful, but you know, I do think that that is part of the concept here, that this is a strike within the information space, which is equal to the battle space.
0: And is Ukraine, and like you said, the Baltic and the Caucasian states, why are they so unique? Why are they just not in our minds when we consider other places? Like, I've never heard anybody argue that, like, Myanmar isn't a country.
1: Because the idea is, from a Russian point of view, that they're all part of the Russian sphere of influence. And there's been a lot of Russian influence on how Americans see that part of the world. And so there are a lot of Americans who are very sympathetic to this Russian view. Also, even though it's wrong, it does have the appeal of simplicity. The idea that Russia is all one thing is simpler than coming to terms with the reality of even the Russian Federation is a state which has borders. Within those borders, it's a very complicated, it is actually a federation, and there are many different federal units within that, but you know, that's complicated, and most people don't really want to think about that. So yeah, it is a kind of struggle. I mean, I have a colleague named Vitaly Chernetsky who talks about this as epistemological injustice, which is, so when you have epistemological means the way that you know things, like how do you know things is the knowledge of knowing things. Well, Ukraine is always having to justify itself. Right. And if you have a Ukrainian last name, often people will say, oh, well, you're too involved. And if you don't, you know, it's like, well, you know, do you really know about Ukraine? Those kind of questions don't really come up when people are talking about Russia. You don't have that same, you know, not level playing field. So making the argument that, Ukraine has an equal right to be the source of knowledge is an important claim, but it's one that's had a lot of pushback because Russia wants to be able to take that control. And so, like, the destruction of the books is part of this long-running thing. Like, back in, I don't remember what year it was, 1918 or 1919, Russia deliberately shelled, I mean, at that time it was Soviet Russia. So Soviet Russia deliberately shelled the house of Mikhail Khrushchevsky, who was the first president of the Ukrainian National Republic. And in that shelling, it destroyed, and he was the first great historian of Russia, and he wrote a multi-volume, not Russia, Ukraine, multi-volume history of Ukraine. And when they shelled his house, they also destroyed his manuscripts and his documents, and he had a collection of Ukrainian manuscripts. And so, you know, when I heard about the shelling of the book depository and also the Academy of Sciences, it did remind me of the shelling of Khrushchevsky's house.
0: What are they so afraid of that are in these books, and how long has that thought been popular in Ukraine, if that makes sense?
1: Yeah. So it was in the 1870s when Russia banned the use of the Ukrainian language, saying it did not exist. Of course, it's a little strange and counterfactual to ban a language that didn't exist. So that's yeah, that is, I mean, I could ban a language that doesn't exist right now and probably be successful, but banning a language that does exist is a whole different thing. It sort of goes back to the period of Romanticism. So, the first great poet of Ukraine, Taras Shevchenko, he wrote poems in Ukrainian. And Vissarion Belinsky, who was a very important Russian critic, he rejected Shevchenko. He rejected the poems, saying that Ukrainian was not a real language. So that is, in many ways, the beginning of the modern Russian rejection of Ukraine. And so it's very tied into language. And so there is a real focus on destroying the Ukrainian language. And then, see, the problem was, of course, that the Ukrainians, at that time in the 19th century, we're not able to have mass education of the Ukrainian peasants in the Ukrainian language or Ukrainian history. Sidelight, no one was able to have mass education of the Russian peasants in the Russian language and Russian history because the Romanovs didn't want mass education in general. But coming back to Ukraine, that was a problem because when you had the first independent Ukraine, the Ukrainian National Republic in 1918, they didn't have as strong of a base as they would have if they had had the ability to have mass education in Ukrainian. you have to teach people that they are members of a nation. Otherwise, they're like, well, I'm from a province, I'm from a village, I'm a peasant. You know, it's not like an inborn thing. Like I didn't, be born and be like, hi, I'm an American, I'm deeply connected to, American history. No, I had to be taught. Everybody has to be taught. Ironically, the Bolsheviks were very important for teaching Ukrainians that they were Ukrainian. This is actually part of the reason why Putin is so upset about Lenin and is complaining about Lenin and this sort of thing. Even though the way he talks about Lenin is factually incorrect, there is a kind of kernel of truth, especially in the 20s. There was a lot of, that was called the Ukrainian Renaissance, and there were a lot of things that were written in Ukrainian, and people were taught things in Ukrainian. And even though there's a crackdown and there was, the executed Renaissance and all of that, once you have taught a mass population that they are something, it becomes really hard to put the cat back in the bag. And so from that point on, the 1920s on, you really do have a very clear sort of modern, there's like a modern sense of being Ukrainian. And of course, is it exactly the same as other places? No, but that you get persistent demands for Ukrainian history, Ukrainian language, Ukrainian literature, and all of that. And then, I mean, certainly by the 1990s, you can say that there's a developed history there, and a sense of, a sense of being Ukrainian. I mean, the 1991 referendum, where Ukraine decides not be part of the Soviet Union, that was really the death knell of the Soviet Union. That's another reason why Putin is so angry, because, he considers the end of the Soviet Union to be like the worst thing that happened in the 20th century. So there's this long history. It really comes from the 19th century on. But then when we're talking about national identity and national history, almost everywhere it comes from the 19th century on. So it's really not surprising that that's the same thing that happened with Ukraine. I mean, the US is older, but the US is very unusual. The US and Britain, are older modern nations, but that doesn't really prove anything. I mean, they're basically older than almost all other modern nations, aside from France. I'm not going to go into all the details, but in any case, so that they are, in other words, there's been a sense of modern nationhood for probably, 100 years, I would say.
0: And as Ukrainian people have learned this, I'm very curious about how Americans have learned about Russian history, Ukrainian history, and especially how that impacts the people who make our decisions today.
1: So I've written about this in a piece called How the Field Was Colonized. The person that founded Russian studies, Russian history, I should say, it's a different thing from Russian studies. The person who founded Russian history in this country was named Michael Karpovich, and he was a professor at Harvard. And he was really an extraordinary man, a tremendously hard worker, and he was the one who trained a tremendously large cadre of American professors of Russian history. And he was coming from the tradition that history in Russia was mainly the story of the Russian people, right? So the story is not so much the Russian state, but what the Russian people did, how they colonized, how they conquered Siberia and other places. And that meant that Ukraine was off to the side. Ukraine was not a subject. It was not the thing that was acting, and Ukrainians were not the actors of that story. And there is a certain blind spot that has come about as a result of this, and it's something that I've argued with my colleagues about. And I would say that this is not the result of anybody's negative intentions. People don't wake up and say, I want to be bad to Ukraine today. But if you have a particular way of approaching a subject that prioritizes one group, it often has implications for another group, which you may not be holding as your main goal, but it's still there in the background. So as a result, the way Americans have mainly learned about this part of the world is from a Russian lens. And then when Ukrainians make basically contradictory assertions against that, they are not always put on a level playing field because the Russian view is seen as kind of a normative view.
0: And how does that leave academia and affect how we're living our lives or how our government is making decisions?
1: Well, basically, all the people who are members of the elite went to college, and they often went to Harvard and other elite universities, and there they were taught by professors, probably of Russian history. Sometimes, I mean, Harvard is also the center of Ukrainian study in this country. But why is it the center of Ukrainian study? Because Ukrainians from around the country, Ukrainian Americans from around the country, sent in small donations in order to establish an institute there. So, I mean, that kind of gives you a sense that they realized that there was a need to have their own separate institution, which I argue does suggest that there was an understanding that they weren't going to be able to have the same ability to make the arguments within the existing institutions, which tended to focus on Russian history. So education and the government, especially if you look over a period of multiple generations, are deeply, deeply intertwined.
0: And I know you have to run, but I also know that you study Russian propaganda and its effect on democracy. So I'd be remiss if in this midterm season I didn't ask you, how does Russian propaganda differ from just straight up nationalism or chauvinism or something like that?
1: Oh, it's totally different because Russian propaganda is all about hiding itself. So you may online be interacting with someone who says that they're an African American male from Detroit who's actually a Russian propagandist working in St. Petersburg. I say African American because many of the most influential Russian propagandists, mouthpieces online have taken on avatars that are African American. So what the Russian way of propaganda is to work with whatever pre-existing ideas the target has. So if the target has an America First approach, you work using an America First argument. If a person has an anti-American kind of stance, you work through that argumentation. So you are using kind of an avatar, as it were, to make an argument, not as a Russian, but as a fellow American who's upset, who's angry. I mean, in one of my lectures, I talk about how there was a series of protests at a mosque in Texas, pro-Muslim and anti-Muslim protests. And this was some years ago, but both of them were organized by Russian-backed Facebook pages. And the idea was to foment, basically to foment disorder in the United States through this kind of thing. And none of the people, I mean, maybe I shouldn't say that because do I know what's inside each person at those protests? No, but I doubt that the people who are at those protests were like, "Hey, I'm a tool of the Russian government. I feel great about that." But they were a tool of the Russian government, and And so many people are influenced by Russian propaganda, but they refuse to believe that it is, because from their point of view, they heard it from another American, from someone that they think has views similar to them. And so that's how it spreads.
0: Great. Well, thank you for helping us spread a little bit of actual information today.
1: All right. Thank you, Anna. I really appreciate it. Thanks for inviting me.
2: 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Bye for now.

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4: 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It is 7:01. It is Monday, October 5th, 2026, and we are smack dab in the middle of foliage season here in central Vermont. And this is WGDR Plainfield 91.1 FM, WGDH Hardwick 91.7 FM, Central Vermont Community Radio, streaming live at WGDR.org. And maybe sometime in the future, hopefully, we will have some more letters to be announcing there and more translators to be going up around our area so that our reach can go out a little bit further, which is exciting. Lots of exciting things happening here at the station. And it is Fun Drive, and we will talk about that in a bit. Right now, looking at the weather, it is currently about 42 degrees. We are expecting a high of 57 today and a low tonight of 36. Tomorrow, we are looking at a high of 51 and a low of 33. So be careful with tomorrow night. Might reach frost levels in some areas. And then it's going to get a little bit warmer in the middle of the week. Wednesday and Thursday, about 65. And Friday, 60. So we're about seasonally accurate here. Mostly sunny, partly cloudy for the next week or so. And I hope you all had the chance to get out there and catch the foliage because it is fabulous. It's the best year I have ever seen in all the time I've been living here in Vermont. And I think we might be past peak right around here, or like yesterday was peak, I don't know, but it's close. But I'm sure heading down south you'll still catch everything in all its glory. All right, we're gonna start today with a song called Killing the Blues by Chris Smither, and this is off of his album called Live as I'll Ever Be, here on Magpie in the Morning.

is a group called Limousine, and they are based out of France. And that is off their album called Siam Roads, which is they had traveled to Thailand, northern Thailand, and they created a bunch of music that was influenced by the Thai music. And that song is called Luk Tung. Before Limousine, we heard from Talking Heads, and she was from their album Little Creatures. I remember when I was in high school and we had aerobics in gym class, you know, and we got to choose music for the aerobics workouts. That was a special treat. And I remember choosing Road to Nowhere by Talking Heads for our aerobic class. And people just kind of stared at me, but I do believe it's a good song to dance to and work out to. And then we start off the set there with Chris Smither, singer-songwriter, a song called Killing the Blues, and that's off of his album Live as I'll Ever Be. He's kind of an underrated singer-songwriter there. Just don't hear him too often, but really do enjoy his music. All right, it is 7:16, and look at that. We have two clocks in the studio, and they are actually aligned. This is a good omen, people, because normally they're way off. But right now, they are both saying it's 7:16. And you know what that means? It means it is time to donate to WGDR if you have not yet. And we are doing our fall fund drive, and we are at currently $10,493, and we are about halfway through because we are looking to have about $25,000 in total. And so we're halfway there, and we are looking for a bunch of new donors if you have never donated. And only about 2% of people donate when they listen. So if you want to make that number bump up a little bit, that would be fantastic. And we also have a match going on for all new donors, so if you donate right now, that money will be matched if you are a new donor. So that's pretty fantastic way to really stretch your dollars in this very hard time we are living in right now. So yeah, if you haven't donated, if you have been like listening online and you're even in another state, it doesn't matter where you live, you can still donate to the station. You go to WGDR.org, and there's a big fat donate button right there. And you can click on that, and donate whatever feels comfortable to you. And if you are new, it will be matched. And if you are not new, that is even a wonderful, even better. No, it's not even better. It's just wonderful, that the fact that people are coming back. If you want to come back and you've donated before, then we'd love to have you back. And you also do get entered into a drawing for specific prizes we have. So it's all there on the website, WGDR.org. And again, we are looking to hit $25,000. We're about halfway there, so we would love your support. And when you go there, one of the things you can do, there are different shows you can choose to donate in honor of. You can find a specific page. And I do have a page there, and I would love to hit $91. If any of you are listening this morning and you feel like, yeah, all right, let's get Delia up to her goal there of $91. That would be great. So just look for the Magpie in the Morning page there, and you can choose that. You can leave comments about shows, about programming, about people, and we read those comments, and we appreciate them. And all right, 7:18. And this next set, while I'm playing the set, which is definitely fun drive, like music, you know, to music to pledge by, basically. So kind of hoping that you get out there and pledge, WGDR.org, and pledge to this wonderful next set, which is all about the foliage and all about kind of the feeling right now that's out there. I mean, it's somebody like called it once Fruity Pebbles. It looks like Fruity Pebbles. The hills look like Fruity Pebbles. It's fantastic out there. It's so beautiful. We were up in Island Pond area this weekend and just could not get over how beautiful it is out there. Lake Willoughby, whew, man. I mean, people were pulled over all over the place on the side of the road, just gawking. And I am happy for all the tourists who come and actually, you know, have a wonderful year this time. It's fantastic. I'm happy that they get to experience this in Vermont. And we get to live here. How cool is that? So, and this is a really cool community resource in our very cool state. So, WGDR.org, go donate there, please. And we've been on the air for 53 years in this community. So, let's keep it going to 54. Okay, we're going to play some music now. Nat King Cole Trio, Tis Autumn. After that, some music by Jerry Douglas and Peter Rowan. And we're going to hear some Nina Simone. And it's a song that
my sister used to gatekeep music big time. She would, she had owned, you know, this is back when we had just records, and she'd only let me listen to certain records, and they had to be listened to when she was there, and she kind of controlled all the, controlled the music. And the song that I'm going to play is one of the songs. It was by David Bowie was singing it, and she would only let me listen to that on rare occasions. So I still have very fond memories of that song. That is kind of special. And I even know exactly where the record skipped when I listened to it. But right now, let's listen to some Nat King Cole with "Tis Autumn" here on Magpie in the Morning. Please head over to WGDR.org and donate just in the honor of foliage of this amazing state. Thanks.

Classic Van Morrison there with Moondance, a song that always reminds me of this time of year. It's just kind of the perfect mood music for a dark, gloomy morning. The leaves are all falling, and it's just, yeah. Before that, another one that reminds me of this time of year, Wild as the Wind by Nina Simone. And we also started off with Lullaby of the Leaves, done by Jerry Douglas and Peter Rowan. And we started off with Nat King Cole Trio, Tis Autumn. My little set there for this time of the year, the time of the mood that's going on out there. It's moody, and it's beautiful, and it's gorgeous, and it is our fall fun drive. So, you know, I was thinking about the radio station. The radio station, to me, is kind of like a general store of our town, and it's just sort of our general store for this area, and it's, you know, where you go to get, you know, news, you go to get gossip, you go to hear your neighbors, you go to get things that sustain you in life. And we always feel that absence when there is no general store in our area. And in fact, when people have had the chance to support general stores, especially in Vermont, people really do step up and they support the general store. And especially when there's been like fundraising to get them going, like I'm thinking of the one in East Callis, one over in Elmore, I think there's one in Albany now, where people, just the community has come together and said, yep, that is important to us, we need a general store. And that's what we're feeling here at the radio station, that it is an important asset in our community. Without it, there'd be a huge loss in our community. And so we do need to fundraise twice a year, because 75% of our funding comes from listeners. That's 75% of our budget, and we have a tiny budget, really, as far as it goes for our radio stations. But there's a lot going on, and we've been expanding a lot and trying to just make it even more of a community station. And we will be moving to Barrie because our lease is ending here at this Goddard campus. And so we're moving over to Barrie, and that's going to expand that over there. But it's this community general store, and it does run on, we don't sell anything, so we don't have anything that we can, you know, raise the money for by selling our products. 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So WGDR.org is where you can go and make your donation to keep this general store radio in business and continue to bring you music you haven't heard, to continue to bring you news that you're looking for, the weather, your neighbor's voices, your neighbor's opinions. 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And we have, I think it's 60-something shows now that are made by 62 local shows right now. That is made up by your neighbors. And it's almost 70% of our schedule. And we have 45,000 people who listen to Central Vermont Community Radio. And so we do need to have some of those 45,000 people make the donation at WGDR.org. We have a goal of 25,000. We're about halfway there, so we can do it. We can do it, people. It's fall. It's fun. It's exciting. We're going to keep this going, because we don't really want to have a future where there is no community radio, where it's all controlled by corporations and the government. So, yeah, donate now, WGDR.org, and keep this nice independent station going on. If you are looking for something fun to do this weekend up in Hardwick, at the Hardwick Townhouse on Saturday, it's the Ida Mae Specker Band. And they have been, it's the Lonely Days Are Gone Community Square Dance Tour, and they've been doing free concerts and square dances in historic town halls across Vermont. And so they have gone to Brandon, Brookfield, Hardwick, Ferrisburg. And this time, yeah, it is Hardwick's turn, and that is Saturday. Music starts at 5 o'clock at the Hardwick Community, the Hardwick Town Hall. So make sure you go check that out. It is free, and it is some fun square dancing, and they will teach you what to do. And it is, the headline is, the tour is headlined by Dorset fiddler, singer, and educator Ida Mae Specker, and along with Shrewsbury caller Sarah Gibson and the Ida Mae Specker Band. So again, if you're looking for something this Saturday night, that is the Hardwick Townhouse, which is 127 Church Street in Hardwick, a free community
square dance. So if I wasn't going to the Honk Festival down in Somerville, I would definitely be up there. All right, let's continue on with some music so you can have music to donate to. I will stop talking, and you can go donate at WGDR.org. And let's listen to some music from one of the first rock and roll bands in France. This is Les Chats Sauvages with Dick Rivers. And this is C'est Pas Sérieux. Very, very C'est Pas Sérieux here on Magpie in the Morning.

right, that was GGVK from Benin, which is on the western coast of Africa, with Je Vous Remercie. And before that, we heard Robert Palmer with Johnny and Mary. And we started off with Le Chat Sauvage with C'est Pas Sérieux. All right. It is 7:54. You have been listening to Magpie in the Morning, listening to some music from around the world here in our lovely little central Vermont radio station. And we are looking for support, people. We are asking for donations to help us continue going on the air. And it's just an exciting time here at the station to be part of this process with us. We are moving stations after 53 years, and that's going to be fantastic. It's exciting. It's a whole new chapter for us here, and we're going to get some translators up, so we're going to be expanding the station's range, signal range. So all sorts of fun things. And for this fun drive, there is some special programming going on. Today from 2 to 4, there is the Monday Drive. It's a special edition of the Monday Drive at 2 with Corey. And at 5 to 7, we have special Future Reflections with DJ Sid featuring DJ Club Soda. And it's going to be a special game show tonight from 5 to 7. And then from 9 to 11, we have Deep Blues and Blues Edge with Les Mawson, showcasing legends of the blues for the fun drive. All right, I'm going to sign out here now. You have been listening to Magpie in the Morning, Central Vermont Community Radio. 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How cool is that? So yeah, just go on over there, WGDR.org. And we thank you very, very much, and we appreciate it. And now we're going to go out here with some music from a group out of Sri Lanka. This was a group called The Moonstones, with Indrani Pereira was singing lead vocals with a song called Dilhani. All right, catch you next week.

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0: From New York, this is Democracy Now!
1: The result is unexpected. We never get everything we want. I must admit that I was convinced that I was going to win on the first round.
2: I am very happy about the real possibility that 3 weeks from now, Brazil will give a definitive answer that it wants a modern government, a government with fewer ministries, a government that will restore democracy.
0: In Brazil, the race between President Luiz Inácio Lula da Silva and far-right Senator Flávio Bolsonaro is headed to a runoff. If elected, Flávio Bolsonaro has pledged to grant amnesty to his father, former President Jair Bolsonaro, who is under house arrest after being convicted of plotting a coup in 2022. We'll go to Rio de Janeiro. Then, I am Jane Doe. That's become the rallying cry as outrage grows over Cornell University's handling of allegations that a female student was raped by seven fraternity members in 2024. And we'll go to the occupied West Bank to speak with the Palestinian human rights defender Issa Amro. He was detained by the Israeli military for over 7 hours Friday for documenting settler violence.
3: Much for caring and for leading a campaign to release me from the Israeli military detention. I was ill-treated, I was detained illegally by the Israeli soldiers and attacked by Israeli settlers.
0: All that and more coming up. Welcome to Democracy Now!, democracynow.org, The War and Peace Report. I'm Amy Goodman. Brazil's presidential election is heading to a runoff between current Brazilian President Luiz Inácio Lula da Silva and far-right candidate Senator Flávio Bolsonaro. Millions of Brazilians took to the polls Sunday, with Bolsonaro receiving 47% of the vote. Lula trailed behind with 45%. The two will face off again October 25th. Flávio Bolsonaro, a Trump ally, is the son of the former right-wing president Jair Bolsonaro, who is currently serving a 27-year sentence under house arrest after being convicted of plotting a military coup following his 2022 election loss to Lula. This is one of Lula's supporters.
4: There is a great deal of apprehension. I suppose I didn't expect this. I had high hopes that the election would be decided in the first round in Lula's favor. So it's very hard to see us heading into a runoff trailing someone who is beholden to the United States. Someone who, in our view, has bad plans for Brazil. It's too much hopelessness.
0: After headlines, we'll go to Rio de Janeiro for the latest. The U.S. rushed over the weekend to pull all 12 of its B-1 bombers out of RAF Fairford in southern England after commanders reportedly received new warnings of an Iran-backed plot targeting the base. U.S. bombers have flown from the base during the U.S.-Israeli war on Iran. The evacuation was so urgent, some of the bombers and their crews took off before refueling tankers had the chance to support their flights home. At least three planes had landed at their base in South Dakota by Sunday. It comes 1 week after British police arrested five men who were driving white vans near RAF Fairford. The men were released on bail the next day after authorities found no explosives in the vans. Iran says the Strait of Hormuz will remain closed until the U.S. meets conditions from the interim agreement the two countries reached in Islamabad back in June. During the UN General Assembly, Tehran offered to restore normal shipping through the strait within 7 days if its demands are met. Iran says it'll reopen the Strait of Hormuz only if the U.S. ends the war on all fronts, including Lebanon, lifts its naval blockade and sanctions, releases frozen Iranian assets, pays war compensation, recognizes Iran's right to enrich uranium and accepts Iran's role in governing the strait. Iran's foreign ministry denied reports that Iran had offered UN nuclear inspections in exchange for sanctions relief, saying Tehran's focus right now is the strait, not nuclear talks. This is Iran's foreign minister, Abbas Araghchi.
5: We hope the United States chooses the path of wisdom and reason. But if it once again turns to military options, we are better prepared than before, and we will take whatever measures are necessary to defend ourselves. If it chooses the path of diplomacy, we remain ready. The United States has lost in both war and diplomacy in the past.
0: Yemen's Saudi-backed armed forces announced Sunday the beginning of a major military operation to recapture regions seized by the Iran-backed Houthis, including the Yemeni capital of Sana'a. This is Rashad Al-Alimi, president of Yemen's internationally recognized government.
6: Today, I announced the start of military operations to retake the remaining territory of the Republic and extend the authority of the state and its institutions across all national soil. We have issued directives to the armed and security forces and all military formations to begin executing their assigned tasks according to the approved plan until the country is liberated from the grip of the terrorist militia.
0: This came as the Houthis claim responsibility for launching a series of ballistic missile and drone attacks on Saudi Aramco sites in Riyadh and the Quraish region of Saudi Arabia over the weekend. They said the attacks were in response to dozens of Saudi-led air and missile strikes on Yemen that lasted for 12 hours. In Gaza, an Israeli airstrike killed at least five Palestinians, including four women, in an apartment building in Gaza City early on Saturday. Since last October's so-called ceasefire, 1,400 Palestinians have been killed by Israeli attacks in Gaza. This is Fuad al-Najjar, who lost his mother and grandmother in Israeli strikes.
2: The occupation doesn't differentiate between a Christian and a Muslim. It targets Christians before Muslims in Gaza. All of us have lost martyrs, and we have wounded people. In almost every home, you will find someone who was either martyred or injured.
0: In the UK, the Green Party has voted to classify Zionism as a form of racism, calling it an ethno-nationalist political project, unquote. The motion also renews the Green Party's call for Britain's Labour government to end all arms trade with Israel and backs a single democratic state throughout the historic Palestine. Israel's government condemned the motion as anti-Semitic and accused the Greens of legitimizing terrorism. Israel's foreign minister, Gideon Saar, said he would bar party leader Zach Polanski from entering Israel. Polanski did not cast a vote. Cornell University President Michael Kotlikoff says he welcomes an independent investigation over the school's failure to properly respond to reports by a 20-year-old undergraduate student who said she was drugged and gang raped by seven fellow Cornell students, members of the Chi Phi fraternity in 2024. Kotlikoff posted this video message on Saturday.
7: In conjunction with our Board of Trustees, I welcome the independent review by an outside law firm into all aspects of Cornell's handling of the 2024 matter, which the board will announce next week. We also support the governor's decision to turn the criminal investigation over to the New York Attorney General.
0: Cornell President Kotlikoff is facing mounting calls to resign. Meanwhile, Jane Doe's attorney, Thomas Jufra, told CNN's State of the Union she's been the target of multiple threats and harassment.
8: It seems that if you have a complaining witness saying, I'm 100% certain I was raped, that should make it into a report. You had the group chat inviting people to participate in a rape. You had a complaining witness. You had evidence of a crime, and they didn't follow up on it. They didn't include it. And that's very concerning to me. And I'm not a person who believes in cover-ups, but in this case, I feel like there really was a cover-up.
0: We'll have more on this later in the broadcast. Tennessee's prison chief, Frank Strada, stepped down from his position later this month as he faces national backlash after overseeing Krista Pike's botch attempted execution. Pike remains hospitalized in critical condition and on a ventilator, unconscious, with burns and blisters on both her arms after surviving two doses of pentobarbital. Strada's resignation comes ahead of an independent investigation into what went wrong. Pike's botched execution was reportedly at least the fifth Strada had supervised across two states since 2022. In Strada's previous role as a prison official in Arizona, CNN reports he oversaw three executions that observers and administrators say may have violated state protocols. In Texas, a federal judge in El Paso Friday blocked further border wall construction inside Big Bend National Park in a decision that was hailed by environmentalists. Judge Kathleen Cardone said her injunction will remain in place until a lawsuit filed by the Center for Biological Diversity and others is resolved, and signaled the plaintiff's constitutional claims against the border wall expansion are likely to succeed in court. To see our coverage of this story, go to democracynow.org. President Trump named Director of National Intelligence Jay Clayton as the White House's new AI czar. Clayton will lead a new super intelligence force that Trump says will coordinate the government's work on artificial intelligence. This comes as David Robinson, a senior OpenAI safety staffer, has resigned and says OpenAI's culture is broken. Writing in The Atlantic magazine, Robinson said, quote, "I agree with other recently departed staff that the companies building this technology aren't being nearly careful enough. But I believe we need to look deeper than specific rules or new laws. We need to talk about culture. As the company sprints from one launch to the next, it's failing to achieve the level of care that I believe is needed," he said. Recently, OpenAI called off the launch of a new AI model after its own researchers flagged safety problems during internal testing. The company has also halted training on its most powerful models. In Spain, tens of thousands of people marched in Madrid and other Spanish cities over the weekend as protests continued demanding government action on Spain's worsening housing crisis. Authorities estimated the crowds at 70,000. Organizers said a 500,000 people took part. The protests came a day after opposition lawmakers voted against a housing reform package meant to address public outrage over the eviction of an 87-year-old woman, Mari Carmen, from her lifelong home in Madrid. This is a protester.
9: El grupo de ultraderecha,
1: the far-right group Núcleo Nacional threatened on social media, and there was a counter-protest. Everyone was very nervous and alert, so we set up a security perimeter around the whole camp on top of setting control checks on all accesses to avoid any attack. I think the camp will stay this next week, and let's see next weekend. I think there is a will to resist. Everything is very well organized. I think we'll stay.
0: Spanish Prime Minister Pedro Sanchez earlier today announced a snap election after right-wing parties in Spain's parliament torpedoed the housing measure. The election is scheduled for November 29th. In France, about 500 high schools are partly or fully closed today after a week of student protests were met by riot police. Thousands of students have taken to the streets across France, including in Paris, Marseille, Nantes, and Montpellier, to protest teacher shortages, overcrowded classrooms, and crumbling school buildings. French authorities have arrested more than 5,000 people since the movement began, about 85% of them minors, this according to AFP. The student organizers say the government's offered no concrete measures and are calling for more protests Tuesday. This is 17-year-old high schooler Madeline Landry.
10: It was really difficult to concentrate in the heat, especially when you are in a small classroom with 35 people in it. So it's true that you can very quickly lose concentration. Also, we don't always have fans in every classroom, so it can get really, really hot. And in some classrooms, we're not really allowed to drink water, so that makes things difficult as well.
0: And in India, the youth-led cockroach movement has launched a new wave of nationwide protests demanding the resignation of Chief Election Commissioner Ganesh Kumar. Critics say a process under his oversight stripped tens of millions of people from India's voter rolls in a move that benefits Prime Minister Narendra Modi's ruling BJP party. Thousands rallied in Mumbai on Friday after authorities denied them a permit, while in Delhi, police detained at least 700 people, including opposition politicians, and imposed an internet shutdown. This is a protester in New Delhi.
11: If you are going to stifle freedom of expression in this country, you are stifling democracy. And I don't think the youth of our country will allow this.
0: And those are some of the headlines. This is Democracy Now!, democracynow.org, the War and Peace Report. I'm Amy Goodman. We begin today's show in Brazil, where the presidential race between President Luiz Inácio Lula da Silva and far-right Senator Flavio Bolsonaro is headed to a runoff. During the first round of voting Sunday, Bolsonaro received 47% of the vote. Lula got 45%. Bolsonaro is the son of Brazil's former far-right president, Jair Bolsonaro, currently under house arrest, serving a 27-year sentence after he was convicted of plotting a military coup in 2022 to overturn Lula's win in that year's election. If elected, Flavio Bolsonaro has pledged to grant amnesty to his father and others involved in the coup. Flavio has also vowed to strengthen ties to the Trump administration. In Senate races, Bolsonaro's party secured 19 of the 54 Senate seats up for grabs. In total, the right or far right won 34 seats. Flavio Bolsonaro spoke to supporters in the capital, Brasilia.
2: I am very happy about the real possibility that 3 weeks from now, Brazil will give a definitive answer that it wants a modern government, a government with fewer ministries, a government that will restore democracy. What I have to say is that Lula is fighting for power. He has already contested seven presidential elections. He is concerned about power. I am concerned about Brazil's future. I am fighting for Brazil.
0: Brazilian President Luiz Inácio Lula da Silva addressed supporters in São Paulo.
1: The result is unexpected. We never get everything we want. I must admit that I was convinced that I was going to win on the first round. But we have the second round, and the runoff is the moment of truth. It's time to show the true Brazilian picture, because today is the Brazil we want. So starting tomorrow, we're launching a new campaign.
0: Ahead of the elections, a group of 31 Democratic lawmakers sent a letter to U.S. Secretary of State Marco Rubio accusing the Trump administration of being engaged in a, quote, sustained, multifaceted campaign of interference and destabilization in Brazil, unquote. We go now to Rio de Janeiro, where we're joined by Rodrigo Nunes. His new book out this week, Anatomy of Disintegration, What Brazil Reveals About the Global Far Right. He's Associate Professor of Philosophy at the Pontifical Catholic University of Rio de Janeiro, Brazil, and a visiting fellow at the University of Essex, UK. Rodrigo Nunes, thanks so much for being with us. First, if you can respond to Flavio Bolsonaro coming out ahead 47-45% against President Lula, and Lula's even expression of surprise saying he expected to win this round. Of course, then it goes to the next runoff election on October 25th. Can you talk about what happened in Brazil and its significance?
12: Well, I think anyone who'd been following closely the polls and the tendencies in this election would have thought it would be tight, both in the first and in the second round. But everyone really did expect Lula to come marginally ahead of Flavio in the first round. So that was a surprise. Having said that, it isn't a surprise that this is a victory for the right. Everyone could tell that they were going to have the majority in Congress, that they were going to come very close to an easy majority in the Senate, which puts them very close to being able to impeach Supreme Court justices, which has been one of their main rallying points in this election. So, yes, Flavio coming ahead is a surprise. But everything else, the Congress results, the results in the majority of states that the right has also carried, none of that is really a surprise at this point.
0: Tell us who Flavio Bolsonaro is, the son of the former far-right president.
12: Sorry.
0: I want you to tell us who Flavio Bolsonaro is. But first, let me go back to the current president, Lula, speaking last night criticizing Flavio Bolsonaro.
1: We only have uncertainties with a murky biography and a shadowy past. Nothing suggests a promising future for Brazilian society, either in the biography of the father or the son, and we do not know the details regarding other relatives' biographies. It is a murky biography. There are publications and evidence pointing to very serious suspicions linked to militia, organized crime, and Rio de Janeiro's murders. All of this will become clear, as will his involvement in the founding of Banco Master, which led not only to the biggest corruption case in this country, but also the biggest orgy involving this country's authorities.
0: If you can respond, Rodrigo Nunes, to what Lula said and give us the background of Flavio Bolsonaro.
12: So when Flavio was chosen by his father to be the candidate of the far right, not even people in the right expected him to catch as a candidate. Everyone thought he was too weak and inexpressive as a candidate to actually run against someone, a figure as strong, a figure of the stature of Lula. So even for the right, it was a surprise that his candidacy did become a real thing in the course of the last months. He is the oldest son of the Bolsonaro clan, and he is the more traditional figure among his brothers, who are all in also in politics. He is more of an old style politician rather than a culture warrior like his other brothers, and even to some extent his father. And in particular, whereas his dad had very strong ties to the military and depended on the military a lot for his government, what is most worrying about Flavio Bolsonaro is that there are very well-documented stories connecting him not only to various corruption scandals, including the main corruption scandal that is being talked about in Brazil at the moment, which involves a failed bank that helped, among other things, fund a film on a biopic of Jair Bolsonaro that many people suspect was actually used as a way of channeling funds into the campaign and into the lobbying operations that the Bolsonaro family has been doing alongside the U.S. government since last year. So basically, not only he's got several ties to several corruption scandals, but more worryingly, he's got a well-documented history of ties to organized crime in Rio, not only to the paramilitary militias that occupy several parts of Rio, but also lots of people in his political group in Rio are connected to the drug trade. So obviously a victory for him worries several people in Brazil that it would be a victory for organized crime, bringing organized crime to the very top of Brazilian politics.
0: And if you can talk about not only the fact that Flavio Bolsonaro came out ahead, but the fact that the far right and right parties also came out ahead and what this means and where you think this runoff election will go, who the other candidates were who will now be not part of it, who might throw their support to or simply their voters will go to either Flavio Bolsonaro or Lula.
12: So another sign of how strong the right is in Brazil at the moment is that the only candidate on the left was Lula. Everyone else contesting this election is broadly in the right-wing camp or even far right, even farther to the right of Flavio. The tendency is, of course, that most of those votes are going to go to Flavio now. Certainly, the momentum is with him at this moment. He's leaping ahead in the first round. And I would expect him to go even farther in the first polls that will come out this week. Certainly, the momentum is all with him. And it has to be said, in a certain way, the momentum has been with the right since 2018. The right wing has managed to, if we understand a cultural revolution to mean shaping the way in which most people understand reality, in which most people see what's happening around them, then you could say that the far right has managed to produce a cultural revolution in Brazil, especially in the south of Brazil, in those areas in which agribusiness is strong, or what you could call the extractive frontier, where you have agribusiness, mining, and so forth. And even in the southeast, and even in the peripheries of Brazil, where lots of people see the far right as promising them, well, if

0: anyone telling me that I can't make jokes about gay people, or there won't be anyone meddling with my private life if I beat my wife up. So there's a very complex portfolio, let's say, of material and psychological compensations that the far right offers. And it has to be said, it's a message that has been working. And even though Lula has been in power for the last 4 years, he was always dealing with a Congress that was in its majority of the right and far right. He didn't manage to do anywhere near enough to counter the strength of the far right in Brazilian society. And what we see is basically a continuous growth, even though Bolsonaro lost the last elections to Lula. What you can see is just a continuous growth from 2010 until now. And you see that in the way that they've carried most states, that they carried the majority of the Congress, and so on.
1: So last week, a group of 31 U.S. Democratic lawmakers, led by Congress members Delia Ramirez, Pramila Jayapal, Jesus Chuy Garcia, along with Senator Bernie Sanders, sent a letter to U.S. Secretary of State Marco Rubio accusing the Trump administration of interfering in Brazil's elections. A letter saying over the course of President Trump's second term, we've seen U.S. officials engage in a sustained, multifaceted campaign of interference and destabilization in Brazil, and then goes on to outline the diplomatic, economic and political pressure wielded by the Trump administration leading up to the elections. What do you know of whether there was U.S. interference there? Of course, both Flavio Bolsonaro, his father, Jair Bolsonaro, very close to President Trump. And you have Flavio also promising to pardon his father, who's under house arrest for decades for involvement in the attempted coup against Lula.
0: So, Amy, I belong to what is called in Brazil the redemocratization generation, i.e. the people who were born in the very last years of the military regime. And I have to say, I didn't expect in my life to see the level of U.S. interference that we've seen in these elections. If in the last elections, the U.S. played a very positive role when it very clearly signaled to Jair Bolsonaro that it wasn't going to support any coup attempts to overrule the result of the elections. In these elections, and since last year, there's been a clear pattern of U.S. interference, starting with the tariffs imposed on Brazil at the time of the coup trials that came to an end in September last year. And there was a very open, very explicit activity on the part of one of the Bolsonaro brothers to lobby the U.S. government to impose those tariffs on Brazil. So we've had more tariffs imposed on Brazil this year. But on top of that, there is another thing that was an object of lobby from the Bolsonaro family. The fact that very recently the U.S. named the two major drug factions in Brazil as terrorist organizations, which we understand from the pattern that we've seen in places like Colombia, Venezuela, etc., is always a first step, a step in the direction of more intense interference, including potentially military intervention, which is supposed to be fighting the war on drugs, but in effect is actually interfering in domestic policy, in domestic politics, and picking sides in domestic politics in countries of the region. Finally, there's also been a pattern of funds being invested both from supporters of President Trump or supporters of the far right in the U.S., but also from the State Department, funds that have been directed to political activity in Brazil, which has systematically been political activity on the right to support the candidacy of Flavio Bolsonaro and his supporters.
1: Flavio Bolsonaro asked Trump to designate two crime groups as terrorist groups. Does this open, as you're talking about,

0: U.S. more of a U.S. military presence in Brazil if Bolsonaro wins. Also, Flavio Bolsonaro is vowing to build more maximum security prisons similar to El Salvador's SECOT prison, which the U.S. used to send hundreds of migrants to until a judge ruled they had to be released.
1: Yeah, absolutely. I mean, the model here, one of the models here is very clearly Nayib Bukele in El Salvador, both in the sense of the public security policies of Nayib Bukele. So, you know, an intensification of the militarization of social conflict and with absolute disregard to human rights. But also in the sense of a policy of automatic alignment with U.S. interests. So we could see, we could end up seeing Brazil, like El Salvador, becoming a first line of support for Trump's migration policies in the U.S., but also Flavio Bolsonaro has spoken very openly and very clearly about the fact that he intends, and obviously this is part of the bargain that he's making with the U.S., the present U.S. government. He's spoken very openly about the fact that if he wins, Brazil's rare earths will be entirely dedicated to and other resources like oil and so on will be entirely dedicated to U.S. interests, which obviously in the U.S.'s present situation in its competition, international competition with China, Brazil would be a major asset. Brazil has the second largest reserves of rare earths in the world. One of the largest of reserves of oil as well. So this would be a major asset for the U.S. in the coming years.
0: Rodrigo Nunes, I want to thank you for being with us. Brazilian philosopher, author of Anatomy of Disintegration. What Brazil reveals about the global far right, out this week from Haymarket Books. Coming up, I am Jane Doe. The rallying cry of outrage grows over Cornell University's handling of allegations of a female student who says she was raped by seven fraternity members in 2024. Stay with us.

0: The great Brazilian singer Caetano Veloso performing in New York City years ago. This is Democracy Now!, democracynow.org. I'm Amy Goodman. We turn now to the case of the Cornell Seven. A warning to our audience, this segment includes discussion of rape. I am Jane Doe. That's become a rallying cry as public outrage grows over how Cornell University and local prosecutors handled a female student's allegations of sexual assault at a fraternity house in 2024. Last month, a 20-year-old former Cornell University undergraduate student filed a lawsuit alleging she was gang raped by seven male students at the Chi Phi fraternity house October 2024, and that Cornell failed to protect her when she reported what happened to Cornell police 3 weeks later. Cornell University President Michael Kotlikoff issued a video statement over the weekend pledging Cornell would support an independent investigation.
1: You have my commitment that this will not be a moment that passes. We will continue taking every step necessary to make Cornell an institution that leads not just in what we say about these issues, but in the work that we do to address them. We are listening. We are learning. We are committed to communicating more openly. And where we can do better, we will. That is our responsibility and is one I take personally.
0: There have been mounting calls for Cornell President Michael Kotlikoff to resign. Jane Doe, as she's referred to in the lawsuit, says she arrived at the Chi Phi fraternity house one night to meet a friend. Despite already being intoxicated, she says two of the fraternity brothers, including her friend, pressured her to snort ketamine and gave her marijuana. She says they proposed a threesome when she was too impaired to consent, then raped her. One of the boys then sent a Snapchat message to a fraternity group chat saying there was, quote, free pussy upstairs. For the next several hours, Jane Doe says the seven named plaintiffs in the lawsuit took turns assaulting her. A story gained national attention after the student newspaper, the Cornell Daily Sun, first reported on the lawsuit, interviewed Jane Doe, and demanded answers from the university. The college paper also published the name of the seven accused students in an editorial headlined, "Cornell Won't, We Will." Last week, the New York Times obtained more than 1,000 pages of transcripts, police reports, investigative records in the case. The unsealed documents include a 120-page transcript of Jane Doe's hours-long sworn statement to Cornell police and a university investigator. Her full statement included the sentence, quote, "I can say with 100% confidence that I was raped," unquote. But this was not included in the report sent by the university police to the Tompkins County District Attorney's Office. Tompkins County DA Matthew Van Houten has admitted his office at the time did not independently investigate the case, instead relying entirely on Cornell's initial investigation and what was handed over to their office. The DA has now reopened the case. They did not interview Jane Doe. The university's own Title IX investigation found Jane Doe was sexually assaulted by two of the seven men. Those men were expelled while the other five received lesser consequences, including essay writing. New York Governor Kathy Hochul has named New York Attorney General Letitia James as special prosecutor to investigate how the case was handled. The case has also highlighted what's referred to as the intoxication loophole in New York state law. Students at universities across the country, but especially at Cornell, are calling for the moment to be a reckoning over sexual assault on campus.
2: I am Jane Doe, and I think this is a movement that is meant to help bring light to the issues of women who have to deal with, like, sexual harassment or assault, both, like, harassment, like, mentally, physically, emotionally. And I also feel like this is helping bring, like, give courage to other women to, like, speak about their experiences without being targeted or, like, brought down.
3: The whole movement, I think it was really eye-opening just hearing about, like, how there are so many similar cases, like, all across, like, the U.S. and, like, across different colleges, and how, like, honestly, it kind of really shocked me how, like, you know, so many administrations, like, the whole system in general, like, I feel like it's failed, like, so many different people and so many different women and young girls.
2: I hope that people in future generations. Like, I hope my little sister doesn't have to deal with the same things and sort of push for the same goals that have been pushed for now.
0: For more, we're joined by Deborah Turkheimer, professor of law at Northwestern University, author of Credible, Why We Doubt Accusers and Protect Abusers. Professor Turkheimer, thank you so much for being with us. I mean, one of the stories here, you know, there's so many issues raised, but also at the heart of it, a woman being taken seriously. The information is handed over to the Ithaca to the county police and the investigator, the DA, and she is not even interviewed. Professor Turkheimer, what are the issues that are raised here, including Governor Hochul taking on this intoxication loophole, saying it must be closed, that whether or not a victim is drunk or drugged or on drugs or whatever, that that is not a reason to throw out rape allegations?
4: Well, Amy, as you say, there are so many issues raised by this case. We can start with the failure to investigate the allegations in any serious way. An investigation begins with building trust with the alleged victim so that over time she may be able to thoroughly and completely recount what happened in the incident in question. These are really difficult cases when sex crimes allegations come to the fore. The environment should be comfortable. Again, there needs to be that trusting relationship. And a trauma-informed investigation takes into account that memory works differently when it comes to these kinds of traumatic incidents, including sexual assault. Memory is differently encoded, stored, retrieved. And you'd want an investigator to be very cognizant of all of that when speaking with the alleged victim over the course of many sessions. And that's only the beginning. You would then want the investigator to gather corroborative evidence, or at least to look for it. Physical evidence, maybe clothing, cell phones, social media, witnesses to the lead up, witnesses to the aftermath. On a college campus, there were so many students who presumably had information about what happened on the night in question. You'd want all of those individuals to be interviewed. You'd want the men accused to give their side of the story if they were willing to do that. So that's what a thorough investigation might look like. And unfortunately, around the country, we see a pattern of investigators, police officers, and even prosecutors deciding at the outset that the allegations are not worth pursuing and dismissing the case before any kind of investigation gets off the ground.
0: And talk about this the intoxication loophole.
4: Right. In this case, the district attorney was able to point to New York rape law, which, like about half of the states, treats voluntary intoxication differently from involuntary intoxication. When we talk about intoxication, we're talking about alcohol or drug use. And New York's law makes it much more difficult for prosecutors to go forward in cases where the victim ingested drugs or alcohol and chose to do that. This is really a form of legal victim blaming. It trains the light on the, in this case, woman who may have consumed voluntarily. And it says that if you are so impaired that you are unable temporarily to appraise or control your conduct, well, that's only a reason to be defined as a victim if you were forced to do those drugs or alcohol. So this blame shifting is really baked into the law. We see it in our culture, but we also see it in the statutes themselves. And it is a loophole that the New York State Legislature is expected to take up when the session reconvenes in the new year.
0: And about 20 states have this loophole. Also, the mayor of Ithaca, Robert Cantelmo, in a statement released last week, has proposed imposing suspension of Greek life, that's fraternities, and other student events, saying despite the severity of these crimes, Cornell University administrators and police failed to contact or coordinate any response with the Ithaca Police Department. Furthermore, the university failed to hold the perpetrators to account. Contrast that with Cornell University and the president breaking his silence this weekend and saying he supports an independent investigation.
4: Well, I think the case has brought back to the surface the culture of impunity on college campuses and beyond. So this is a national conversation that has been reignited. The extent to which fraternities, the extent to which athletics really support this kind of culture that allows perpetrators to escape with little or no accountability. I think when the national conversation was ignited in the way it has been over the last week, Cornell has responded to a certain extent by allowing this independent investigation into its own role in sort of allowing this to continue on college campuses, because over a third of Cornell women in a recent survey have said that they have been victims of this sort of non-consensual sexual conduct on campus. And so this is an enormous problem, again, not just at Cornell, but across the country.
0: And if you can say, how is it possible that Cornell handed over some of their investigation to the county DA without including her sentence that she was 100% sure that she was raped? But of course, then the county DA, they didn't interview Jane Doe.
4: So the Cornell police summarized the interview that they had done in this 6-page statement. And my understanding from press accounts and from the district attorney's statement is that he relied on that 6-page summary to determine that there was no possibility of criminal charges going forward. So without speaking to Jane Doe, without making any effort to break down some of the legal conclusions in that statement, without making any effort to, as I said earlier, build the kind of trust that would enable the most complete account to be gathered, the district attorney pointed to this voluntary intoxication loophole in New York state law and decided that there was no possibility of pursuing charges. I think that is a decision that has now come under a lot of scrutiny and for good reason. And we see now that the New York Attorney General is going to be picking up the baton and investigating the case before deciding whether there are provable charges.
0: Deborah Turkheimer, I want to thank you so much for being with us, professor of law at Northwestern University, author of Credible, Why We Doubt Accusers and Protect Abusers. The case is now being handed over to the New York State Attorney General, Letitia James, and of course, we'll continue to follow it. Coming up, we go to the occupied West Bank to speak with the Palestinian human rights defender, Issa Amro, detained by the Israeli military for documenting settler violence. Stay with us.

0: Build Your Palaces, composed by the dissident Egyptian musician Sheikh Imam, performed by the New York City Palestinian Youth Choir. This is Democracy Now!, democracynow.org. I'm Amy Goodman. In the occupied West Bank, Palestinian human rights defender Issa Amro was detained at a military base by Israeli soldiers for 7 hours Friday. Amro, the founder of the Hebron-based group Youth Against Settlements, was detained after he went to help a Palestinian family who he says had been attacked by armed settlers at their farmhouse outside Hebron. He says Israeli soldiers arrived, but instead of protecting the family, they arrested the father and forced the mother and children to remain inside their vehicle. Amro himself was also targeted. Settlers pointed guns at him, threatened to shoot him. When the soldiers arrived, they handcuffed, blindfolded, and detained not the settlers, but him. Amro Issa is one of the most prominent Palestinian human rights defenders in the West Bank. He received the Right Livelihood Award in 2024, known as the Alternative Nobel. That same year, he and Israeli activist Maoz Inon were named laureates of the Franco-German Prize for Human Rights and the Rule of Law. Issa Amro joins us from Ramallah in the occupied West Bank. Issa Amro, welcome back to Democracy Now! Explain what happened to you on Friday. We got an alert soon after you were taken. The significance of what you were trying to document and then what happened.
1: Thank you, Amy. What happened to me is happening to many Palestinian families and many Palestinian human rights defenders and many Palestinian journalists. That the Israeli settlers collaborate and coordinate their attacks toward Palestinian families and Palestinian journalists and Palestinian activists, then the army continue the attack and make it hard for them. This is an example of what is the story on the ground now, that a Palestinian family, they were in their land, you know, trying to farm, trying to, you know, to take care of their land, near an Israeli illegal outpost. So it's illegal even according to the Israeli law. Illegal settlers armed came to terrify the family, terrorize the family, intimidate the family by using violence, using the dogs, in pointing the gun at the family. There were four children and a mother and a father, and they were not a threat to the settlers or to the occupation. The army came after, ill-treated the mother and the father, and they detained outside the law, the father, and they took him away. And we lost connection with the family. The family was talking to me. I was explaining to them their legal rights and what they were supposed to do. Then I went to help the family, to help the children, to help the mother who was locked in the car, and the car key was confiscated by the Israeli soldiers. I became the victim of the same settlers who came to do the same thing to me, to point the gun at me, to hit me, to take my ID against the law, and then the soldiers to come to help the settlers, to not allow me document what happened to this family. And they just, you know, used violence and aggression toward me, to intimidate me not to help this family or other families, because they don't want the world to know. They don't know. They don't want us to document this kind of violation. They don't want us to tell everybody in the world that this kind of settler terror and settler violence is sponsored by the Israeli government. It's a state-sponsored violence and terror toward the Palestinian families and coordinated with the Israeli military in the occupied territories, and especially in the West Bank and especially in Area C. So they took me and they threw me as a sheep to the back of a military hammer after they made their dog attack me and bite me, and they hit me and they pushed me, and for sure they intimidated me to be killed and be tortured. And it was very hard experience. For 7 hours I was really in a very bad situation, under the cold, beaten, hitting, you know, hit. They were, you know, even rejoicing, they were celebrating, taking videos and selfies and sending it to their WhatsApp groups and Telegram groups to, you know, to celebrate detaining and torturing a Palestinian human rights defender, and for sure for not allowing a Palestinian family to have access to their land. We are talking about 1 million, more than 1 million dunams under the control of the Israeli settlers in the West Bank now. The Israeli settlers established more than 200 new outposts in the West Bank in the last 3 years and a half. They opened 200, more than 200 kilometer new roads in a Palestinian private land. The Israeli government advanced more than 40,000 new settlement units. They are going to build in E1 area. Around 120 Palestinian families and communities, they were expelled, evicted from their land, from their communities, from their villages, because of this kind of pattern and this kind of strategies and tactics to terrify the families, to isolate the families. In the West Bank, we live in a jail. We live in ghettos. It's a de facto annexation. Palestine is disappearing because the Israeli settlements are everywhere. The Israeli closure is everywhere. We have around 950 new closed roads, closed communities. We are not connected to each other. The Israeli government declared 26 new, 26,000 new land, to the Israeli as a state land. That's half of what they declared in the last 35 years almost. This is what's going on. The Israeli government to allocated more than 19 billion shekel to settlements, 7 billion shekels to roads, 6 billion shekels to do development for the new settlements, because they started and established more than 100 new settlements, and they, among them, legalizing the illegal outposts. All the settlements are illegal, but even in Israel there are outposts and settlements. 2.75 billion allocated to a new farms where Israeli settlers attack Palestinians. The settlers, the farms control more than 18% of the West Bank. It's more than Area A. It's more than the size of Area A.
0: Issa,
1: 1 billion for settlers tourism. Yes,
0: Issa,
1: please, Amy.
0: Very quickly, we just have a minute. You told them you had a metal shoulder, and they just let you be in the back of the, what was it, a Humvee, as you were slamming against the different walls while they were driving. And do you think they freed you because of the international outcry? Warnings came out almost immediately after you were taken.
1: Yes, Amy, thank you, and thanks to Democracy Now, and thanks to all the people who stood with me and started an international campaign to make my detention costly. I hope this kind of campaigns continue to other Palestinians. I told them that I have a shoulder injury and I'm not supposed to be, handcuffed to the back or blindfolded in that way, but I was mistreated, I was beaten, I was ill-treated, and then until now I suffer from physical pain, and psychologically I'm not the same as before Friday. It's not the first time, it's not the last time. We have to keep working to make occupation, apartheid costly, and make this kind of human rights violations costly for the offenders, and to support Palestinian grassroots human rights organization and groups to continue documentation, to continue working against the Israeli occupation peacefully and using nonviolent resistance.
0: I thank you so much for being with us. Issa Amro, prominent Palestinian human rights defender, now leads the American charity Friends of Hebron, Friday detained by the Israeli military. That does it for our show. A happy birthday to Carlos Pareja. I'm Amy Goodman.
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Again, this is DJ Ebb and Flo doing a rare Monday morning. Thanks to the Fun Drive, I'm doing all these specials. I'm actually beating my record from last Fun Drive, which was 21 hours of airplay in 2 weeks. We're doing 25 plus this Fun Drive. I will be back tomorrow morning at 9 a.m. till 11:30, and my normal show Thursday, but we're going to be doing DJ Effery, DJ Hovwax, and DJ Ebb and Flo all together for a good chunk of 8 till 10 probably, and then we'll have Metal Radio 10 till midnight and my late night bonus set possibly going even later than 1. I'm also back on Saturday morning 7 to 10 a.m. All kinds of awesome Ebb and Flo specials happening, but let's not talk. Let's play some music. First of all, though, community support for the following program is provided in part by Exquisite Renting, Housing, and Commercial Space on the former Goddard campus. More information at ledgeworks.com. All right. We're going to start off with, the song I like to play when I'm doing these specials or when I'm playing on an alternate night or morning than my normal Thursday night at 9 p.m. Eastern Standard Time. Brown Bird with Ebb and Flo.

0: All right, we got two songs about freedom for Palestine because of that important news we heard prior to me taking over the controls here. This is Genocide with Still Free Palestine.
1: How many innocent Palestinian civilians, men, women, and children, does Israel have to slaughter? How many war crimes does Israel have to commit? How much death and destruction does Israel have to visit on the people of Gaza and Palestine

0: All right, this is new to me. This is Benjamin Zephaniah. Zephaniah with Palestine.
1: Are virtually in like a concentration camp. They have a few.

Once again, this is DJ Evan Flo, a rare Monday morning special. This is Benjamin Zafana Palestine, and we are in the midst of our fall fund drive, going for a goal of $25,000. We are already at $10,493, so we are on our way. With your help, we'll reach our goal, and we can keep this awesome station going with all this wonderful music and programs. We got Steel Pulse up next. This is one of my oldest records. It's the Earth Crisis release. Came out in 1984 on Elektra Asylum Records. And this is a favorite, Roller Skates. And this is a great song to start off this special's radio-themed, DJ-themed, fundraising, money, giving, and giving thanks theme set to help inspire you to give what you can for this fall fund drive. 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If not, let your friends know. Maybe they can give a donation. Anyways, this is Steel Pulse, and I got to see them live in Amsterdam way back in 2001 with my friend John. It was at the Cannabis Cup, and it was a really cool show because they played like a 2.5 hour set, and then there was a break for about half an hour, and then at like 2 in the morning, the scientist and the mad professor had this dub, quote-unquote, battle, and it was just so awesome. Anyways, Steel Pulse, let's go. Turn it up.

All right. Once again, that is the wonderful Steel Pulse. My name's DJ Ebon Flow. I've been a DJ here at Central Vermont Community Radio for the last 26 years. I'm hoping for another 26 years. With your help, we can make that happen. We've got all kinds of other incredible, awesome, amazing DJs and producers here at Central Vermont Community Radio. Pretty much all the time, you can hear grand shows here. 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This one goes out to all of those DJs here at the station. This one is Faithless. This is a really cool band I saw at Roskilde Music Festival in Denmark back in 2001. And I really fell in love with them and have been listening to them and playing their music ever since. And they are called Faithless. And this one is God is a DJ.

this is where I heal my hurts. For tonight, God is a DJ.

All right. Once again, that is REM. We got Curtis Mayfield up next as we try to inspire with these music, this set giving for the radio station in this fun drive. This is Give Me Your Love.

just wanted to acknowledge we got listeners all the way in Copenhagen today. Pretty awesome. And we've got listeners in Iceland and possibly Armenia. We have listeners there.

Heights, give me your love by going to WGDR.org, hitting up the donate button. There's a way to not give us a tip. That just gives money to the credit card company. So when you go into that donate button, just go to that part and clear out. Put 000 in the tip part. Otherwise, you can donate there. You can also send us checks, and I'll try to find that address and give it to you a little later. I think it's like 127 Pitkin Road, though, Plainfield, Vermont. Anyways, DJ Ebb and Flo here, having a really wonderful day. We got some world premieres coming up in just a minute here. But first, we got a song about being thankful, because we got to be thankful for all the people that are able to donate and all the people just able to tune in and support Central Vermont Community Radio on a daily basis. Or even if you listen once in a while, perhaps we got some new listeners out there today, and that's awesome. That's one really fun thing about doing DJ Ebb and Flo radio specials during the fun drive. My normal show is Thursday nights starting around 9 in the evening. For people listening internationally in Central Europe, that's like 3 in the morning. So being on right now, it's like 1 or 2 in the afternoon. Much better time to reach the European friends and listeners. And it's just really awesome to be here. I love to be on the radio. I love to share my musical knowledge and my thoughts and experiences with people out there tuned in. So that's what it's all about. Again, WGDR.org. You can also find the show archived there, hopefully, most likely. Anyways, this one is for each and everyone out there. Much thank you to you. This is Sly and the Family Stone. World premieres up next. Stay tuned. Many world premieres.

All right. Much thanks to everyone out there. We got some really exciting announcements now. Some world premieres, multiple world premieres from some new names to me, as well as some friends. One of my best friends is tuned in all the way in Copenhagen, also known to most people as Copenhagen, Denmark, right now. And he has been telling me about one of his favorite bands, really good friends of his. They're going to be touring in North America coming up real soon. Let's see, we got some dates in here. And they are Turkish. Let's see here. Excuse me. Turkish, one of Turkey's biggest rock stars, is doing an acoustic tour. And they are called, here we go. Ogun Savaşoy. Again, Ogun Savaşoy. And he's going to be touring closest dates to Vermont, October 16th in New York at Drome, up in Baltimore, for those of you friends tuned in Baltimore, on the 21st. And for people around here, Montreal on November 1st at La Toscadura. Some good Turkish music here. This is their song, Sadim. And this is the world premiere right here. Central Vermont Community Radio, Ebb and Flow. Thanks so much for this one.

That was pretty beautiful. I got to play one more, and this one goes out to Martin. Thanks so much for suggesting I play this wonderful music on my show today. Honored.

was awesome. This is DJ Ebb and Flow. We got some more world premieres right here, right now. This is a really good friend of mine who is from our sister city of the town that I grew up in. Montpelier, Vermont is where I'm from. And he's from, and I apologize for the pronunciation, but Montpellier, France. It's the sister city where we were named after. And I met him many years back up in Montreal, where he spends a lot of time. And he does metal music. He was in this really rocking band called, what were they called? I can't even remember right now. Rusted, I believe, a while back. They even got to open up for Udo Dirkschneider one time. But he also does some really beautiful acoustic music. And that's what we're going to share with you today. So this is a world premiere from France. And again, I apologize for pronunciation, but it's the music is along the lines of Elma Niashi, and it's in French, so I'm not even going to try to pronounce. Oh, actually, this song has what looks like October in it, so Fiers de October, maybe Fires of October. We'll see. Check it out. Much love to Bruno.

0: So the translation of that last one was October Flowers. And the artist, again, is a really good friend of mine. And it's Elma Neashi, or here we go, it's the right pronunciation.
1: Elma Neashi.

0: Here's one more of El Mariachi. Let's try that again.
1: El Mariachi.
0: El Mariachi. All the way from Montpellier, France. Montpellier. This one is called The Dance of Unreachable Happiness.

listening to WGDR Plainfield, WGDH Hardwick. It's 10 a.m. Eastern Standard Time here in Plainfield, Vermont. Around 14 in Central Airport.

All right, that was so beautiful. Thank you for that. We got another world premiere. This one is from a dear friend from Montpelier, Vermont, originally, I believe, or perhaps Oklahoma area. But he's a really awesome friend and recently moved from the West Coast back to home base in Vermont. We're talking about Rahm Hatley. He's a really awesome drummer in a lot of local bands. And he has his own project here, just released recently. I believe he did all of the music himself, all the instruments and the singing and the writing of the music as well. I could be wrong on that, and I'll let you know about that at a later point. Anyways, these are two songs from his brand new release, Faithless Angel. This is Whip, followed by Spin, Rahm Hatley. I think he might even be a graduate of Goddard College, but I'll have to check on that as well. Enjoy this world premiere. Very honored to share this music with you.

Once again, that's the music of Rahm Hatley, Faithless Angel. This is DJ Ebb and Flow, and this is a rare Monday morning special. We got another 45 minutes of music for you with some more world premieres right here. And we are, the reason I'm here on a Monday morning is because it is the Fall Fun Drive, and we have all these goals that we're needing your help to meet. We have a $25,000 total goal to reach at the end of this 2 weeks. We are already at $10,493. We're looking for 10 new sustainers. We already have two. We're looking for 100 streamer donors. We have 37. We're looking for 100 new donors. We have 25 of that. We have 50 donors who haven't given in many years. We're at 17 and a total of 90 donors out of 300. We are looking for your help to reach our goal of 25K, and I know we can do it. Only 2% of listeners actually give to the station, and you might not know it, but we rely on donations at this point and some grants, but mostly donations to pay our bills, keep the power on, keep the airwaves flowing, the internet on as well, and all the good music coming your way. We got some more world premieres right here, right now. Really excited to share this music. This is another group from, well, this group is from Denmark, and they are friends of mine. One of them, one, possibly two of them, I met back in 2001 in Berlin, Germany, when I was traveling there. We became friends, and we've been friends ever since. And this band is called the Freudian Slippers out of Denmark, Copenhagen, and we're going to hear Devil's Dream.

All right, from Frodian Slippers, we now hear another group out of Copenhagen, Denmark, which is some of the same members of that group. And I've played them before, but this is another world premiere for today. This is Rambo Banjo and the Slick Pickers, and this is Foggy Mountain Breakdown.

0: right. This is DJ Ebb and Flow. I hope everyone's doing well out there. We got all kinds of music coming at you right here on this radio special. We will have some metal songs at some point for those metal heads out there hoping for a metal song. I heard some of Willis's show, The Metal Edge, on Saturday. He even played a favorite Judas Priest song of mine called Nightcrawler, and that just really made it worth it for me. Anyways, we got another group from Denmark, a little bit different. This is hip hop featuring a Swedish producer or rapper as well. One of my best friends, Ski. This is his group, or a bunch of different people on this. Funk Knox, Fed Fee, P, Ski, Lord Chrome, MT, and Big Mug.
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3: 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It's not Friends of Mine, like the last five or six bands, but it's a really awesome band group out of Denmark who I got to see at O'Days Festival back in 2024. I fell in love with them. I listen to them almost every week. They're called Elska, and these are two brand new songs from them. So we'll call it a world premiere right here, Central Vermont Community Radio, DJ Ebb and Flow. Radio special for the fun drive. This one, well, this work, both of these are in Danish, and my pronunciation isn't great today, but Solvenos Elska with your, and then Kunst up next, which means art. This is Elska. I really love the beats and the vocals in this band. Hope you like it too.

Once again, this is Elska. My name is DJ Ebenflow. I'm going to play a couple more groups that I got to see at the O'Days Music Festival in Copenhagen, Denmark, back in August of 2024. Like Elska, this is Obangjayar, and I never knew them either. They were a surprise to me, and I fell in love with his music. This is Just My Luck. You heard it here. You heard it first. Central Vermont Community Radio. DJ Ebenflow style.

All right, here's another group I got to see at O'Day's Festival. I'm really hoping to return there, possibly summer of 2027, if not 2028, as I had such a grand time. Unfortunately, I had hurt my right leg pretty bad dancing, going out to late night. A lot of the clubs in Denmark, they start around like post midnight, like 1, 2 in the morning, and they go till like 10 the next day. And I did two of those clubs, two nights in a row. And then the third night I went to this squat and was at a hardcore punk show. And those three nights just destroyed my legs. So at O'Day's Festival, I was on crutches, but I still got to see all these amazing bands and dance the best I could. And just was moved by all this music. And I've been listening to it since then. Here's another one of those great bands. This is When Saints Go Machine with Starlight. And I just love this song. I could hear this over and over again. It's so, so good.

right. That was one Sainsco machine. We're running out of time, but we got some more for you. DJ Ebb and Flow Radio Special in respect to the Fall Fun Drive. That's right. This is the Fun Drive. We're raising money to keep this station going. Goal of 25 grand. We are already over 10,000. And hopefully by the end of this week, the end of next week, we will reach our goal with your help. Hit us up at wgdr.org/donate. We got The Blaze up next. They were one of the headliners at O'Day's Festival back in 2024. And I fell in love with their music. It's two guys. They got a bunch of electronics in between them, and they do some singing. I believe they're out of France. They were really, really beautiful and incredible. And it was pretty cool because they're pretty mellow music, but they were one of the headliners. And it was such a beautiful night, open air, right next to the water, the canal in Copenhagen, with a couple thousand people, including my friend Emil and his partner. And it was just such a wonderful, beautiful night. So I wanted to share their music with you now. This is A Lullaby by The Blaze. And huge shout out to Bookspieler Records in Montpelier, Vermont, my hometown, my favorite record store. I was in there the other day. They got a section of new releases or new to them releases. And I was looking through there, and what do I see? I see The Blaze on vinyl, the album Jungle. So excited to have it. It's the first time I played it right here, right now. Enjoy.

I hope everyone has a good day today, or a grand day, as I like to say. And I'll be back tomorrow morning for another radio special, 9 a.m. till about 11:30. We're going to be doing mostly metal music tomorrow. But I like to inspire people who have stereotypes about metal being negative and just negative and just aggressive and angry, and let people know that it's full of beauty and uplifting and positiveness as well. Anyways, this is The Blaze. Let's stop talking and let's listen. Listen to the music, the magic, the beauty.

0: Once again, that is The Blaze. We'll be hearing more of them on future Ebb and Flow radio shows. Like I said, I'll be back tomorrow morning, 9 a.m. Eastern Standard Time. That's around 15 o'clock. I don't know if you say that, 15 o'clock. 1500 hours Central European Time tomorrow, Tuesday, for a mostly metal radio special. Not all, but mostly. And I will be back as well on Thursday night for my regular show, but I'll be sitting in with the fabulous Hovwax and a special guest, DJ Effrey, from probably 8 o'clock on, with my show starting around 9, with the three of us hanging out and doing our thing and going late into the night on Thursday. And I'll be back Saturday morning for another early radio special, 7 a.m., my second in a week. Bright and early, 7 a.m. Eastern Standard Time. I think that's around 1300 Central European Time. And I will hopefully be here Saturday night with Jaggler Cat Wormhole for a very special ping pong edition of our show. Anyways, this has been a pleasure of being here today from 9 to 11 a.m. We got 9 minutes more of the DJ Ebb and Flow show. If you like what you heard, or if you like this music, you like Central Vermont Community Radio, hit us up at WGDR.org, donate. And when you do that, if you can go to the part where it says leave a tip and put in 0.00 on that tip line, because the tip does not go to us. It goes to the credit card company, and we don't want to give away our money to them. Anyways, thanks again. If you are not able to donate, let your friends know. Perhaps they can help us out. This next one is a friend out of Barry, Vermont, local producer. He's been all over the world, and he's here in Vermont now. This is from his brand new release, Sturm und Drang, and this talks about what that's all about, followed by the first or the second track, Transcendence. And we're talking about the music by Nitwit. Respect. And shouts out to Brooke, DJ Hot Sauce.
1: Ever wondered how music can express the deepest emotions of the human experience? Have you ever wondered how music can express the deepest emotions of the human experience? One fascinating movement that tackled this idea is Sturm und Drang, which translates from German as storm and stress. This cultural movement began in the late 1760s and continued into the early 1780s. While it started primarily in German literature, its influence reached deeply into music and other art forms. Sturm und Drang emerged as a reaction against the rational and orderly ideals of the Enlightenment. Instead of focusing on logic and reason, this movement emphasized intense emotional expression and individual struggles against societal norms. Musicians began to explore raw and turbulent emotions through their compositions, marking a significant shift in how music was created and experienced.
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there is an indefinable, mysterious power that pervades everything. I feel it, though I do not see it. It is this unseen power which makes itself felt and yet defies all proof. Because it is so unlike all that I perceive through my senses.

unalterable law governing everything and every being that exists or lives. It is not a blind law, for no blind law can govern the conduct of living beings. It can now be proved that even matter is life.

Once again, this is Nitwit out of Barrie, Vermont. My name's DJ Ebon Flo. I'll be back tomorrow morning at 9 in the morning for a special radio presentation. 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Hope everyone has an awesome day, and we'll see you tomorrow morning. This is Closey and Savannah with Air. We'll see you next time. Peace out. Be well. Treat your friends and neighbors well. And we'll see you on the flip side.

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2: Good morning, world, and thank you for blooming in to today's episode of Bloominations, blooming into all the nations, cultivating consciousness, compassion, community, and world wild peace, the peace that transforms all misunderstandings. Why is it wild? Because we have never had world peace before. We have done a lot of things as a species. However, achieving world peace is still on the to-do list. So here we go. Today's episode is focused on the International Cannabis Business Association. And how does this relate to world peace? Well, cannabis is a solution for many different problems in the world. Cannabis, when it's legal and used responsibly and in a healthy way, is a medicine. And it also does a lot of other things too, including increase the financial stability of an economy, for example. Depending on who you are and whether or not you're involved in the cannabis industry, it is technically part of the economy. It's been part of the economy for thousands of years, whether we acknowledge it governmentally or not. Cannabis has evolved alongside of humanity, and it has been used as more than just a recreational drug. It's been used more as than just a flower to smoke. It's been used in materials such as sails and paper products. It's been used as a food source, and it is helpful with many medical ailments, including things like epilepsy, cancer, PTSD, glaucoma, chronic pain, and way more. Not only that, but it's also a human right to be able to cultivate, to be able to grow, possess, and utilize cannabis. And from history and from science, we can see that it is a useful medicine. It is a useful plant. It does have a medical benefit. You know, it's not a Schedule I drug. It's not the same thing as methamphetamine or heroin or cocaine, for example. Scientifically, it's not the same on a molecular level. And when we look at the effects that it has on people, it's also not the same. And this is provable scientifically, and cannabis is supported in many countries throughout the world. However, not in every country. And this is one of the reasons why the International Cannabis Business Association is so very paramount, so essential, important, and reputable, because they are the leading global organization on cannabis business. It's a place for businesses who are professional and legit to come together, to network, to meet, to collaborate, to discuss what each other are doing, and to innovate as well. And this helps both humanity on the medical sense, as well as just on the overall health sense, whether a person has a diagnosed ailment that's treated with cannabis or not. We all, of all ages, from birth, have the endocannabinoid system. And so our bodies are really designed to receive and utilize the natural occurring molecules of the cannabis plant. Obviously, this has to be done in a legal and safe manner. depending on the laws and regulations of where you live. And so, again, the International Cannabis Business Association provides a legal and professional space for cannabis professionals to get together and work on what they specialize in, which is cannabis business. Now, cannabis business in and of itself can be a controversial topic just from an ethical and financial and legal perspective. There's a difference in quality, just like there's a difference between, a fast food burger and a, farm-raised, homestead-raised, grass-fed, high-quality beef. Like a Wagyu or some type of a Vermont raised Black Angus or what have you. I'm not an expert on cattle. However, I do like to specialize in high quality products, whether that be produce, meat, or cannabis, even, for example, because you can taste and feel and see the difference in the products. And just like when we're looking at food that we put into our body, when we want our body to be at its optimal health, we want to put into our body food that is of the highest quality, if and when possible, despite the fact that it currently is still more expensive. And I would say that the same can go for legal, regulated, or homegrown legally cannabis products. We want to be able to provide our bodies with the highest quality, most healthy version of the product that is available. And so the International Cannabis Business Association allows for cannabis professionals across the world to get together throughout the year in various places around the world to discuss what is happening in the cannabis industry in their particular area. And the purpose of this is to improve the industry. The purpose of this is for people to be able to cultivate community and compassion with each other. And I would even say worldwide peace, because I have always had the experience of cannabis bringing people together, those who like it. I suppose it could cause conflict when you have people who don't like it, which usually comes from a lack of understanding or lack of accurate education. So the purpose of, again, this particular podcast, radio show, this episode, and the purpose of the International Cannabis Business Association is not only just about business and helping people to increase their revenue, but the purpose is also to educate the public on the benefits of cannabis, both in the medical field as well in the economic sense. And so today we're going to listen to some talks from last year's International Cannabis Business Association meeting in Berlin, Germany. And there's another one coming up this April 13th, 14th, and 15th in Berlin, Germany again. They also often have the Tallman House is having one, I believe, like probably right now in London. And then they also have one that happens in Argentina, and also Barcelona. And so those are just a few of the international locations. So why is this applicable to little old Vermont, the Green Mountain State here in the Northeast Kingdom? Well, because Vermont is part of the international playing field as well. And there are many people in Vermont that are from places around the world, and then there are many Vermonters who also travel around the world. And as we are all one humanity and one globe, it doesn't matter where you are in the world. If it's international, it applies to you because you are part of the international community too. And so let's go ahead and we're going to listen to some of the talks from last year's International Cannabis Business Association conference in Berlin, Germany. And this April, I'll be attending there. So we will have some live content and some interviews with many of the folks who organize the event, as well as those who participate. And so I hope that you enjoy this episode. And here we go.
3: The globalization of medical cannabis. One of my favorite people on the planet this discussion. She is an international consultant and a founder and partner of the New Holland Group. Yeah, I'm talking to you. All the way from Montana, one of the best point guards in the state. Right? Let's hear it.
4: That's what we're talking about.
3: Jamie Pearson, baby. Jamie Pearson, yeah. Running the ones.
4: Okay, there's Deepak. One, two, three, four, five. We're missing somebody. Tyson. Okay, you guys. Time to go. Hi, everybody. Good morning. Good afternoon. Okay, come on. You can do better than that. There you go. There you go. There you go. We have a panel for you that is going to be so good. I need you guys to be awake, aware, and really listening, because these people here are going to drop some gems. We're going to start by letting them all introduce themselves, and then you're going to know the fire that we just brought to you. So let's start here, and we'll just go left to right.
5: That's a lot of pressure to start with.
4: You can handle it.
5: Andrew Miller, based in Toronto. I'm Vice President of International Business Development for Organigram Global. Some of you may have heard of us. We've just acquired Sanity Group here in Germany. Very exciting, all in Europe, across Europe. Been in the cannabis space almost 9 years now, all focused on international business development. Happy to be here.
4: Welcome, Andrew.
6: Hi, everybody. 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I'm the president of Global Medical Cannabis for Village Farms International. 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
4: Welcome.
7: Thank you all. My name is Sasha Stefanowski. I'm CEO of PHCAN International. We are based in Netherlands, production facility in Macedonia, companies across Germany, Poland, Ukraine, and soon some other places. Thank you.
8: Hi, everyone. Deepak Anand. I work with companies that are looking to scale into international markets. Also do a lot of work with governments, looking at policy and regulations, as well as working with CPG and tobacco companies on really navigating the cannabis industry.
9: Hi, everybody. Tyson Kramer, Peak Profit Yields, helping people operationalize and build efficiencies. I was previously the vice president, chief cultivator of global operations for Aurora. I was in charge of about 60 metric tons internally and 30 metric tons externally. And prior to that, I was the co-founder of Greybeard. So very happy to be here.
4: See what I'm saying? Give it up for this panel. Okay, we're going to start with Tyson, and I run a tight ship. You guys know this. Tyson, talk to us about the difference between just growing tonnage, 30 tons, 60 tons. That's a lot of tonnage. But growing tonnage is different than having a supply chain that is successful on the international market, international scale. Talk to us about what is the difference between a supply chain that can be successful internationally and just growing a lot of weed?
9: Yeah, it's really complicated, but you do have to run a really tight ship. A lot of focus on operational efficiencies, focus on margins. But I think the biggest thing for me is having tight congruity between your commercial and your operations. And ultimately, commercial ends up having a lot of asks to build a portfolio that don't necessarily align with your facility or your operations. And so building a robust kind of global portfolio that is aligned to your operations, and those things that don't align to your operations, you want to be outsourcing, but holding that same tight focus on operational efficiencies for your partners as well, right? Because the specifications are very tight as you globalize. You have plus or minus 10% in many countries. You have plus or minus 20% when we're talking about flour. Flour makes up approximately 70% of the market, and ultimately you need to build a portfolio that can have tiers of potencies that allow you to be able to distribute despite the fact that they may have fallen out of specification. And that's the biggest challenge. And ultimately, the commercial team shouldn't really be driving the portfolio beyond your capacity. And that happens a lot. It just doesn't function within your operation. They're asking for more cultivars than your facility can provide. They don't understand the bottlenecks. They don't understand all of the associated downsides. They don't come up with minimum quantities of kgs that they should be offering. And it just drives massive amounts of inefficiencies. And ultimately, you have to plan for out-of-specification batches.
4: So what I'm hearing you say is you can't let the tail wag the dog, right? Because you got the people that are buying from you who are so important telling you what they want, but you've got the reality of running the show. And so you're basically saying you have to stay in control and you dictate to them. What are you laughing at?
5: I'm laughing because I'm the tail that wags the dog. I'm the commercial guy. Maybe you're probably the same. I've had many a conversation, Tyson, with my ops team about this exact thing. And I think you're absolutely right. And I think the important thing, speaking as the commercial guy that is always coming with opportunities and everything has to be done yesterday, I think what's really important is that alignment, and not just the alignment on the number of cultivars and the number of products, but I think it's really important for the ops team to understand the difference in the business. So, you know, obviously some of us here run fairly large, I don't run it, but are part of fairly large recreational companies in Canada, right? It's very different. Yes, you could say it's easy. We grow 100 tons of weed. We can ship that all out internationally. But as we all know, the international medical market is very different. So the understanding of the ops teams, the QA teams, the legal teams, the supply chain teams, what's the difference between medical cannabis and recreational cannabis in Canada? That's a very important understanding, just as I need to understand what the impact of me saying I need 10 new cultivars next week. They need to also understand what it means when you have a patient who's on a prescription who needs the same product, the same consistency, the same viability every single time, and you can't just be swapping out products, you know, like you might be able to in a rec market.
4: Yeah, I couldn't agree more. You have these exotic strains, right? Everybody wants the exotics. But in the medical market, if a patient's taking Blue Dream for, you know, to stay awake because they're struggling with whatever they're struggling with, you can't just go, well, we're going to give you some Gorilla Glue or we're going to, it doesn't work like that. They need that consistency that comes in. Paul, you guys, you export a lot. I mean, Village Farms is huge. You have a great reputation. You're doing big things in Canada. You just won the BC Export Award. Congratulations. Give them a hand. Yeah, awards are nice. But you win awards because you're getting something right. And in this particular case, you're establishing trust. The way I look at it, the physicians and the patients continually want what you're producing. How do you build that trust?
6: So from our experience selling medical marijuana in Germany or selling it in different countries around the world, but this even applies to everything we're doing in the recreational market in Canada, and it also contributes to what we're doing in the Dutch coffee shop pilot, because we're participating there as well with two locations. It all comes down to, can you eliminate risk? And I think this idea of eliminating risk, this is what we're constantly trying to be able to do for the prescriber, for the pharmacist, for the distributor partners that we have, and also ultimately for the patients who are looking for their medication, right? How do we eliminate risk? And the only way you can do that is if you have repeatable outcomes and you have absolute consistency in everything that you're doing, right? So you want to make sure from a product performance point of view, the product always acts and it is a quality that the patient is expecting it to be. You want to be able to make sure that it's widely available. So you want to make sure that if a patient goes anywhere at any time in any store, they're able to find the product that they're looking for. And the only way you can do that is with an uninterrupted supply chain, right? At Village Farms, we have over 30 years in controlled environment agriculture, so we've been doing this for a very, very long time.
4: You were growing what, tomatoes?
6: Absolutely, tomatoes and produce, exactly, right? And, you know, we're coming up close to 10 years in cannabis cultivation, right? So we're able to offer that consistency to our patients, we're able to offer that consistency to our partners, and that's really how you build trust in this industry.
4: You want to jump in on that?
10: Yeah, I'd like to jump in, Jamie. I think it's two things, really. It's consistency and compliance.
8: And I think the first one you guys have talked about quite a bit, but the second one hasn't been spoken about enough. And I think there's this misnomer that, you know, getting GACP certification or even getting GMP certification, which, you know, Village Farms has, you know, is sort of the end all. It's actually just the first step. I think compliance then leads into understanding people's supply chains, right? And when you look at a market like Germany, every single client in Germany has a different requirement. So it's hyper important to be focused on the supply chain and understanding what it is that your client actually needs. And GMP certainly is one step in that process, but then actually understanding what are the different requirements, because within Germany, for those that may not be aware, you know, it's decentralized. You look at Germany as one country, but every different region, Berlin operates completely different from Saxony, from Bavaria, and it's not a one-size-fits-all solution. So yes, the market is absolutely there, the compliance needs are there, but then understanding the complexity of the supply chain is really the critical element for people.
4: And then layer on top of that, that there are 27 different regulatory environments in the EU in the first place. Compliance is where the devil is in the details, 100%. I always say, yesterday at Tolman, when I gave my opening remarks, I said, Europe's not a market. Europe is 27 markets, and each one of those markets has their own little subsection, Freistadt Bayern, like it's like the Idaho of Germany. Same thing, you know, we have that stuff going on in the European continent as well. I want to throw Sasha a question. Sasha and I were on a panel in France together, and I found out at that time he brought Tyson 2.0 into Europe through his own cultivation, through his own production. He's got a GMP facility in Macedonia. You're exporting all over Europe into Australia. You're doing all kinds of things. When you were planning to come into medical cannabis, you came out of a medical environment. Talk about how that experience has informed how you entered the cannabis market and why you would make a decision like bringing Tyson in. What are the advantages of doing some things like that in a medical environment?
7: Thank you, Jamie. This is a really good question. For me, you know, it's more philosophical answer and start, because it all starts with understanding. You need to understand the environment you are working in order to have a proper plan and to have a proper execution. So for me, coming from, let's say, a national healthcare system, pivoting to the cannabis gave me a clear overview on the administrative requirements that every company needs to have in order to execute proper business setup. And when you connect that with the healthcare demands and pharmaceutical demands, you can craft a really amazing business model, and you can benefit from all pharmaceutical advantages and pharmaceutical aspects to shape any type of product into a pharmaceutical product. So when I overviewed the situation, for me it was clear that from a healthcare perspective, patients are not really, the system is not really seeking only for availability, seeking for reliability, consistency, and clinical confidence, because doctors always prescribe what they trust, and patients always lean on consistency because they need something that can have that can treat their medical condition. And for us, coming from this standpoint, we understood that we need to have three constant pillars that we implement every day in our processes, which is EU GMP understanding, like a mindset, like a certificate, then consistency across batches and across deliveries to different countries, and at the end, integration of all the processes into one system in order to build trust to governments, because whether we admit or not, we are highly depending on political will across Europe, across the world. So we need to behave very credible, because credibility build trust. And that's what we use in order to build to bring such a powerful brand as Tyson 2.0 is into the medical cannabis market in Europe, because we implemented pharmaceutical rules. It's very simple if you have the right setup, as I said at the beginning.
4: How's that been working with the Tyson Group, and is it fully launched, and are you in the market with it?
7: So as you know, we are active in Germany, in UK, and we have some plans for other countries. But for us, it's easy because Tyson is an advocate and he's a patient himself. So he's involved in some of the processes, some of the narrative that is behind the brand. So it gives us a great, let's say, wind in our back to formulate any approach to any market.
10: I mean, I think it's interesting because obviously Sandy's got a couple of celebrity brands as well, and I think it's a bigger conversation too, because it's you want to be represented or representing somebody who has similar beliefs and similar, like you said, Tyson's a patient, like, you know. So I think it's not just about the name. I mean, obviously there's lots of names out there that you can license or you can bring to, you know, Cheech and Chong, we could bring that to Canada, those kinds of things. But it's also got to align with what you're trying to accomplish. And also, it has to go down to, you know, what's the benefit to the patient? I mean, you're going to bring in a licensed brand because you think it's going to sell more, but it's ultimately got to align with what you're doing. So obviously, anything that we're selling internationally or even domestically has a certain level of quality that it has to meet, has to go through certain processes. We make sure that everything is going to be done the same way and done properly. And if you can raise that bar or do something different by using a celebrity brand, then it will generally help you. But it's not the celebrity brand itself that does that. That helps, but it's also, as Sasha said, it's really the quality and the rigor that goes behind the product that you're putting into that bag that has that celebrity name on it.
4: So the celebrity effectively isn't what matters. It's what you do behind that celebrity, and they're just helping you get the word out that you are that quality level of product that they would put their name behind. So it's just another credibility builder. You know, when I think about the process of how you would pick a market to jump into, because you're talking about we're in the UK, we're in Germany, we're in Australia, we're in all these places. I have a question for you, Deepak. You've advised governments, you've advised big tobacco companies, you ran a big German public company. That's when I first met you when you were at Materia. How you were really instrumental in helping shape a lot of the Canadian policy. So how do you, when you're looking at a market, there are markets that are going to drain your cash and there are markets that are viable. Tell us how you determine which one's which.
8: For sure. I think I'm just going to answer that question. But before I answer that question, I'm going to go back to the previous conversation. I think that in North America, you know, a lot of us come from North America, and I think there's this, you know, this belief, and, you know, it's true to a large extent, is, you know, you just cultivate the cannabis, you comply with whatever the local requirements are, you get a celebrity, you know, kind of endorsement, and off you go. And we'll just do the same thing in Europe. And it doesn't work that way. Because in order to get a product registered in Europe, compliance is key. It doesn't matter who you have. You could have Tyson, you could have, you know, Snoop Dogg, you could have whoever you want. But unless you can legally sell a product in the market, that's the most important thing.
4: So do you just have that encyclopedic brain where you know who has to, is that really what it is? It's kind of how I picture you.
8: If you're going to be successful in this industry in Europe, particularly, you need to have a hyper-focused understanding of the regulations. It's all about microbial counts in Germany, as an example. It's all about compliance with, you know,

0: cases to be able to irradiate that product. What do you do to make sure that you're not waiting 9 months before getting an ANRAD B license? How are you getting around microbials to stuff like irradiation? So this is the conversation you need to focus on. You know, I think that the branding, the marketing is all secondary. You need to first understand how the hell you're going to get a product to sell, because you can have all of the celebrities you want. If you can't sell the product, you're out of luck. Jump in.
1: Yeah, I just want to jump in because I think what Deepak's talking about, and, you know, we work very closely together on a lot of things, and he's 100% right in terms of this whole notion of understanding the regulatory system and understanding the quality compliance and understanding all of the different rules for all the different jurisdictions. Exactly to your point, you have to have an encyclopedic brain, and you have to be able to do the gymnastics to be able to hop from one to the other in microseconds, right? I think the other one too is it's really... every time there's new regulation, and in Germany recently, there was a lot of conversation about shutting down telemedicine, no more promotions, you know, how are you going to be able to communicate? There was all these things that were going on that everybody was very worried about in terms of what was going to be repealed by the German government. And when there's new regulation or when there's the threat of new regulation, the easy thing for people to do is complain, to be able to panic or to be disgruntled. And I think you have to look at it from a different angle. And the angle is like, I mean, this is our job. You have to be able to be fast enough, smart enough, creative enough, because when new regulation comes in, it's not only an opportunity, it can actually be the single biggest growth engine to a company, right? And instead, I think what a lot of times happens in the market, and I'm not saying this to be controversial, it's we go for a brand, we go for a celebrity, and when that doesn't work, we drop the price. And then all of a sudden, we find ourselves, like, everybody's complaining that the market is being price compressed. We're price compressing ourselves, right? And a lot of times, a company decides to do it because they believe we're going to be able to have, like, sustainable growth. All that happens is you're operating at one price, you drop it. Your competitors follow a couple of weeks offer. After, you're all selling the same amount, but now at a lower price. Very good for the patient, very good for the consumer, but essentially you're no better off than you were before. And then we start complaining about price compression, right? This industry, whether it's recreational in Canada, whether it's the coffee shop pilot in Holland, whether it's anything that's happening in medical markets, it's too much of a nascent industry to be suffering the amount of price wars and the magnitude of price wars that we're suffering from.
2: The good old price compression. Yes, that's a mic drop moment. Thank you. The good old price compression argument. We're doing it to ourselves. It's amazing. Tomorrow, the keynote from Dan Cook of True Terpenes, he's going to talk about how to get out of the race to the bottom. And you get out of the race to the bottom by having aroma, right? The nose knows. And what we end up doing is we make these desperate, fast decisions to drop the price because we got to get that product sold. It can't sit there. You need the cash to come in so you can run your business. But the reality is if your product is fire and it smells good, it's that initial smell that everybody cares about. You guys should make sure you see that keynote tomorrow. Tyson, I think that the question that I have for you is really going to lend itself to adding to what we were just talking about. Talk to me about the post-harvest production. How important is the consistency of your post-harvest production systems that you have in place that allow you to not trip the microbial, not have to be in the race to the bottom, have the strong aromas? How important is that for you to build trust? And I know I'm going to give you a multi-part question. It's not just all of that. It's also the fact that when your customers, who are the buyers and the consumer at the end, pop that bag open, it needs to be the same every single time. Is that really done mostly in the post-harvest production?
3: I think it is mostly done in post-harvest. And I do think that post-harvest is actually one of the easier operational efficiencies that you can do, but it does require micromanagement of your teams. And for whatever reason in operations, people feel that post-harvest can be macro-managed, and honestly, it cannot. You have to be in there almost hourly. It's a very monotonous job in every way, shape, and manner, and so you need to kind of be over the shoulders. You need to have lots of photos, visual representations, really tight quality control, really tight release systems, photography for aging product, you know, some way to measure the quality, degradation over time. This is a perishable product. Obviously, I think there's a lot of work that needs to go in prior to

0: on service, but this is really key. You know, when you talk about sorting material, understanding your ratios of largest, smalls, mediums, how are those being distributed in your packaging? We have not refined this in any way, shape, or manner in the industry. When you're opening product, maybe a good producer is trimming it properly and it looks like it should, but the ratios are completely out of control. You could open it up and have tons of smalls, mediums, larges, it just randomly gets distributed. So there's a lot of efficiencies that we need to gain.
1: Just to jumping off of post-harvest, I think that Tyson's completely correct, but I think, again, bringing it back to Germany, I think focusing on drying, this is gonna be a big thing. You know, the GMP conversion piece is a very hot topic. It's a very timely topic in terms of, you know, companies being able to get products into market. And I think it really starts from your drying area and having enough capacity for drying. There, you know, the topic of GMP conversion and washing is a live one. It's only going to get more difficult. And I think companies that hyper-focused on getting their drying specifically up to scratch, having the volume at cultivation, having the drying capability combined with new GMP is really where you're going to succeed. Because if you're going to be depending on this GMP conversion piece, regulators are only going to get harder and harder on it. So you might as well get ahead of it. It all starts in your drying room.
2: Fun fact, I owned a cannabis farm with Mugs from Cypress Hill many years ago and learned very quickly that I was terrible at growing weed. I was terrible. So we got out of that very quickly. But what we found was that the drying part was the most important. Drying and curing. You need to try. They're all shaking their head. I'm like, no, I want to sell this. I don't want it sitting there. You're exactly right. And so do you find that the people that you're consulting are not really all that interested in drying or listening to you because what they want to do is get it back and get it sold?
1: No, I don't think that's necessarily the case. I think that, Jamie, you have to understand that, you know, the industry is growing so quickly. A lot of these businesses were set up to deal with a different market. And things are changing on the fly. Even to today, Paul made this comment, you know, regulations are constantly developing. It's really hard to plan a business at volume without fully understanding what the regulations are going to say. And then those regulations keep changing on you. So it's not so much that companies are not listening, you know, they've been focused on other things for different reasons. You know, for them, back in the day, a lot of my clients, the priority was North America, the priority was servicing that market. Now the priority is Europe, and Europe just has a different requirement. Back to the initial theme, you know, this is not a one-size-fits-all solution. I think you asked me what's going to make sense in international markets and, you know, new markets coming online. I think cannabis companies that are looking at any new market first need to ask themselves, what are we good at doing? Are we a good volume flower cultivator that can produce a lot of volume and do that well? Are we a gummy manufacturer that really understands gummies and all of the different things? Are we a vape manufacturer that can get medical device approval? So you need to ask yourself the question, what is it that you're good at? And then understanding if that market is going to be able to address what you're good at. You can have the best hash and best vape in the world, but if you can't launch it in Germany because you don't have a medical device product going along with your vape, you're just not going to be able to play it. So you need to understand what it is that you're good at.
2: The idea of build it and they will come, yeah, that doesn't work in cannabis.
3: Yeah,
2: Sasha?
3: I just wanted to add on what Deepak just mentioned. The industry is evolving very fast. Education is lacking. Many people are entering the industry with not full understanding of all the processes. And at the same time, governments are getting upset on what's going on and the patients coming in so fast. So they will push the industry to more regulation. So only the ready ones, only the capable ones, and only the, let's say, flexible ones that have clear understanding and advising by the right people can maintain on the market on a solid basis and think for increasing market share, et cetera.
4: I totally agree with everything. And I think one of the important things to remember is, you know, if you're looking to enter a market when it's in the middle of its green rush, you've missed it. I mean, it doesn't mean that you're not going to have an opportunity, but it'll be at the tail end. You've missed it. So the important thing is not only, as Sasha and Deepak said, having the relationships so that you can almost anticipate what's happening. So if you're running a global business, it's easy to say you need to understand what's going on in each market. That's sort of given, but you really need to understand what's happening, not now, what's going to be happening 6 months, 12 months, 18 months, where are the patients going, where are the products going, because it has to be a strategic decision. There are markets that we have chosen not to go into for a variety of reasons.
2: Which ones?
4: New Zealand.
2: Okay, he spilled the tea. You heard it here.
4: I'm not saying we'll never go into New Zealand, but New Zealand, for various reasons, small market, highly regulated, not a tremendous amount of opportunity. Flour is flour, not a lot of other products. So when we look at that from a strategic perspective to say, does that align with what we do well? Does that align with how we want to grow our business? Does that align with the capabilities that we have? We say not now. Doesn't mean never, but it's not now. So I think that's the important thing too when you're trying to look at what industry or what country or what area you want to go into. You have to match it up with what your capabilities are. And one of my old CEOs used to say, if you have a right to win, it works. If you don't have the right to win, don't go in.
2: So, Paul, I have a question for you, and it's about kind of what we've just been talking about. How do you protect the margin when you – because really if what we're talking about is all of the things – if you reverse engineer the whole process, you make sure that the customers, the patients, the buyers, the pharmacies, everybody trusts you. That means you've got the consistent product. To Deepak's point, you're compliant, your post-harvest stuff, everything's in order, and you're trying to stay out of that race to the bottom. How do you if you can't avoid it because everyone's undercutting you in price, you got to find other ways to protect your margin without compromising your quality. What are some, everybody here wants to know, how do they do that?
1: Yeah, I think from us, from our experience, the highest margin unlock capability is really being very, very disciplined on how you play, where you play, and who you play with, right? We have prioritized at Village Farms GMP. I mean, honestly, we were talking, Deepak was mentioning dry rooms. I think I talk more about dry rooms than I actually talk about cannabis on most days, right? We have absolutely prioritized GMP, and we've prioritized all of our quality systems, quality measurements to be able to make sure that we have the utmost quality for every single market that we want to be able to get into. I think the other one there is we've invested heavily over the years in terms of the size and the scale of our operations, which means we can come in at very, very competitive pricing where we have the margins that we're looking for, and we can do this at scale, right? And again, that's something where you're talking about uninterrupted supply. This is something that our clients are asking for. This has enabled us to be able to have had stable and sustained pricing over the past couple of years. And I think that's something that our clients really appreciate, patients, consumers really appreciate, that it's been very, very stable pricing. And it's actually been very lucrative for us to be able to maintain that stable pricing throughout. That's allowed us to be able to have very high trust and highly transparent relationships with all of our partners. We do not speculate on new markets, right? Like, I mean, we do not speculate on regulation. When something is known and it's black and white, that's when we decide to be able to enter because there's no more guessing game. You decided to stay out of New Zealand. We're in New Zealand, highly regulated, small market, incredibly, incredibly lucrative for us, incredibly lucrative for the partners that we're working with. So when you put all this together, that's really part of now our service offer, and that's really one of the biggest pillars in the Village Farms brand that we're offering to consumers and to patients and to partners around the world, and that's how we've been able to really unlock margin.
3: I mean, in terms, just to add on, the biggest, let's say, expense in our operations is the energy, the electricity, because we are running indoor facilities, so we decided to heavily invest into renewable energy to use the power of the sun in controlling the electricity expenses. That's we see as an efficient way of controlling the margin, keeping the cost on some normal level, because we are living in a complex world, and the threats are not only within the industry, but the global politics is influencing how the expenses and how all the logistics is functioning. So we decided to, let's say, expand our portfolio into renewable energy, which we are using for our production facilities.
5: Mm-hmm. Jimmy, if I could just chime in on your question regarding how do you kind of, you know, withstand and withhold margins. I think if you can do volume at scale in a compliant manner, and you can consistently deliver that volume that is compliant to a client, you're going to be able to address price. Price is almost secondary. People want to make sure that you can provide them the volume on a consistent basis. And if you've demonstrated, you don't need to go through Portugal, you don't need to worry about Czech Republic, you can actually get product directly from Canada into Germany, and it's compliant and consistent, price automatically follows. And that's how you bring the price up, is once you've ascertained that, your client understands this is a long-term partner. And that's how you sort of get the pricing up.
6: I agree 100% with all of the commercial kind of ways in which you can control your price. But to me, the fundamental backbone of margin is to decrease your cost per gram from a production standpoint. It allows you to be able to deal with some fluctuations that you see in the market, and ultimately increasing yield and decreasing labor are the number one needle movers that you can do. So it ultimately comes down to genetics selection and improving operational efficiencies and taking people, generally speaking, what I end up doing is taking people who are good or slightly better than good to excellent, which is an astronomical margin mover. If you're producing 600 grams a square meter and you can move to 1,000 grams per square meter, if you were producing at $1.20 per gram and now you're at 80 cents a gram or 70 cents a gram, you are not nearly as affected by these market fluctuations as you would be otherwise. And if your commercial team's doing an incredibly good job, they're also going to get you the best price, which is going to create a sustainable business for yourself.
2: Facts. I mean, people want what they want. And if, you know, like Paul was saying, what Deepak is saying, if you're bringing it, you're bringing it consistently, they're going to pay for it because it's worth it not to have the hassle of all the other stuff. What were you going to
4: maybe just add quickly one other thing? I think going on the assumption that all of us who are growing and all the cultivators grow good product. I mean, I think it's table stakes that it's good. There's different levels of quality, no question about it. I'm not debating that. But I think what the important thing that we try and do with our relationships is we try and add value. So the product to me is absolutely compliance, nose, all those things. But in my mind, those are table stakes. So what do you do differently? What do you do in addition to that? What kind of value can you add to your customers, to your partnerships? Right. So those are the, and I'm sure you,
2: what do you do? Like, what is the value?
4: What that you have to ask the customer the question, what, how can we help you? Right. So I was just in Australia for a month or so because we're launching a new line of vapes and gummies there. And that was the question we're having with distributors all over the place, prescribers, distributors, pharmacies. How can we support you? We've got 10 years worth of science behind everything that we do. How can that help bringing these products to market with patients, prescribers, pharmacies, you know, those that have to follow the compliance? But what can we do to help? I think is a big question that doesn't very rarely gets asked.
5: Taking out complexity from the supply chain is what you can do to help. That is the single thing that you can do.
2: We're just about out of time, but I do have some time for a couple of questions. There's mics up. Is there anybody here we can run a mic to? Does anyone have a question for this panel? Oh, we just knocked. Oh, okay. We knocked it out of the park. We told you everything you need to know. Now we got one question.
7: Let's hear it again for Jamie and everybody on this panel too.
8: Okay, so my question's for Sasha. So one of the things that you guys were talking about, just slapping a brand name on there, but actually Tyson had his Macedonian facility had a good reputation. And so once the customer, which is the most important thing, gets the product and they know it's good, it's not just slapping the brand on it. And as you said, it was Tyson who's into it, you know, so it's not just slapping a brand on it. So I think they did a really good job with that.
2: Yeah, I think so. Go ahead.
3: Yeah, thank you. Thank you very much. I thank you for this very valuable what you said, because we are building trust before we are building volumes, right? Okay. So building trust, getting this trust, having product which is quality enough, and having this cultural attachment between such a celebrity person and the medical cannabis space, it's giving the results.
8: And so what did you have any other brands that or names that you used in the past besides Tyson?
3: So Tyson is the first brand that we had.
2: Yeah, we'll probably bring Belushi's Farm to Europe. That's going to be the next one, right? All right, you guys, give this panel a really enthusiastic. Show them how much you love them.
7: That was great. This is the International Cannabis Business Conference. Jamie Pearson, always on fire.
9: Okay, so that was one of the panels from last year's, the 2026 International Cannabis Association Business Conference in Berlin, Germany. And the title of that panel was The Globalization of Medical Cannabis. So for some of you out there, that may have been fascinating. For others of you, that may not have been your favorite cup of tea. I believe that the cannabis industry and the cannabis culture and the history is diverse and multifaceted, and that international business aspect of cannabis trade is one of those undeniable and essential facets of the cannabis world. And I personally enjoy listening to those panels. One of the most important things that stood out to me, probably the most, was that at 42 minutes, 4:20, the topic of trust, as a matter of fact, came on. And they discussed how important trust is in the cannabis industry and in business and relationship building in general. And I found that to be funny in the ironic sense that it came on at exactly 42 minutes, 4:20, and just how relevant the topic of trust is to everyday life. And again, in the cannabis industry, trust has its own special flavor, additional flavor or layer as well, given the history of cannabis trade and cultivation. Another interesting point that I feel was brought up during this particular panel was the concept of reducing the barriers to distribution, especially on an international level, which I would agree with. I would also, from a sustainable energy environmentalist perspective, would say that in some cases it may be more environmentally friendly for countries to be able to grow their own rather than to have it shipped from other countries. Just like, for example, with Wagyu beef here in Vermont, it seems much more logical to raise it oneself than to ship it all the way from New Zealand, but I suppose that depends on a multitude of factors. So there were many different interesting points brought up during this particular panel, and I am thankful for everyone who contributed to that panel, and I am thankful for the ability to be able to share it here on Central Vermont Community Radio. That's right, folks. You are tuned in to 91.1 and 91.7 FM, coming to you live from, right now, Morgan, Vermont, as I record this. But the station is broadcasting from Plainfield, Hardwick, and I believe Barrie, or soon to be Barrie. And you can also listen to us live on www.wgdr.org. Or check out the archives from the last 2 weeks. And you may also be able to find this as a podcast episode on iTunes, iHeartRadio, and Spotify. And again, my name is Stephanie, and this is Bloomin' Nations, blooming into all of the nations, here to cultivate community, compassion, consciousness, and world wild peace, the peace that transforms all misunderstandings. And today we listen to a panel from last year's International Cannabis Business Association. And there were many great points brought up throughout the conversation, so I hope that you enjoyed that and feel welcome to comment or send me a message with your thoughts on the topic and what you would like to hear more of. And again, the 2027 conference in Berlin is happening on April 13th, 14th, and 15th for anyone interested in attending or learning more. And so, in addition to the topic of trust, thinking about what else stood out to me in that panel was, again, the concept, the necessary concept of consistency, and that when wanting to keep a client or multiple clients, a solid clientele base, one of the most important factors next to trust is consistency. And I would say that they go hand in hand, and because when you are able to grow and provide a consistently high quality and healthy product that satisfies the customer, that is part of building trust. Which also leads me to one of my other favorite points from the panel, which was that the customer is the most important, or one could say the client or the patient, depending upon, you know, your frame of reference and how you reefer-ness and how you like to refer to folks. And just basic good business practices, whether we're talking about cannabis or working in a restaurant or providing some type of other social service, for example, or a trades work, that we want to be able to satisfy the customer, the client, the patient, to meet their needs so that we can build that trust. That's another aspect of building trust, is being able to provide what the consumer or the patient needs. And lastly, the last point that I'll leave us with this morning to think about was not only thinking about satisfying the customer, but also asking that question, you know, what do you need? How can I help you? And how important that is, obviously, not just in cannabis, but in any industry, or even in our neighborhood or church or temple, or, you know, going to the coffee shop. How can I help you with our family and friends and loved ones, with the person that we're holding the door for at the gas station? How can I help you? And going into life with that service-oriented heart, that heart of a servant, not in a slave-type mentality or force-type mentality, but in that way of caring and helping and, you know, being here to serve one another in love. And that although cannabis is definitely an industry and financially lucrative for many people, that at the heart of cannabis is, how can I help? And so as we learn to deeper connect with ourselves and the plant kingdom, plant world, plant queendom, depending on how you like to refer to it as, which we come from, the plants were here longer than us, it behooves us, it makes sense, it's logical to learn what the plants have to teach us and then to apply that to life. And so again, you know, we have an endocannabinoid system for a reason, and you can actually have an endocannabinoid deficiency. So again, taking our lessons from one of the ancient most wise teachers, the plant herself, you know, how may I help you? And I hope that you enjoyed this talk today and think about, you know, how may I help you moving forward into this week. And sometimes you may need to apply that to yourself. How may you need to best help yourself in this moment? And we can turn to the plant world in many different ways for answers on how to help. One beautiful and simple and free way that you can connect with the plant world this week is to enjoy the autumn season. Enjoy the falling leaves and all of the gorgeous, beautiful colors. Oh, I just love that orange color. You don't see it like that quite anywhere else. The different shades of reds, yellows, golds, the greens speckled in. We always have those lovely, loyal, long-lasting evergreens. The sunflowers everywhere. And again, if you're harvesting the cannabis plant, that plant as well. I was just playing with some of my plants and really enjoying the different terpene profiles and the textures and the sensations, and appreciating it as a medicine and honoring it as, you know, an ancient teacher plant. And so there's many applications. Again, PTSD The government is again studying its uses with military vets and its uses in treating cancer. So it is a plant that we can feel safe to love that was mislabeled, misjudged, you know, excommunicated from society for many years in many ways and for not the right reasons. And so again, looking at this reintroduction of cannabis as a medicine and a beneficial plant to the...
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13: 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My name is Stephanie. This is Personal and Political, and it is Monday, October 5th, 2026. 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If what you can give is $5, that would be wonderful. If you're in a position to give $500, that would also be wonderful. Many of us will fall somewhere in the middle and be able to give $20 or maybe $50. I would also like to encourage people to consider becoming a regular sustainer of Central Vermont Community Radio. A lot of people giving even a small amount every month will have an enormous effect. So far, we have 2 new sustainers out of a goal of 10 new sustainers. And I want to say thank you to both of them. Regular donations are the foundations of a nonprofit. So the two of you are my heroes. 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So your 20 would become 40. 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In fact, I would like to thank them for their time and skill in not only keeping this radio network on the air in this dangerous time, but in the past years since Goddard gave the license to CVCR, the station has thrived. We have raised more money than ever before. The antenna for WGDR 91.1 FM was moved from the Creative Campus, formerly Goddard College, to a location high atop a mountain, and now the station will be moving to Barry, to the Blanchard Block near the Barry Opera House. The future is very bright here and well worth supporting. 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Thank you all. Thank you for listening. Thank you for volunteering. Thank you for programming shows. Thank you for being amazing staff members. Thank you for being on the CVCR board. 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

That was two songs from Dire Straits, One World and Brothers in Arms. 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My name is Stephanie. 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All right, one more Dire Straits, Ride Across the River. Thanks for listening.

That was Dire Straits, and the song was called Ride Across the River. 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Thank you. All right, I'm going to switch gears now. Gordon Lightfoot, Canadian Railroad Trilogy. 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

That was Gordon Lightfoot, and the song is called Canadian Railroad Trilogy. 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My name is Stephanie. 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Thank you. All right, one more from Gordon, well, actually two more from Gordon Lightfoot, starting with Carefree Highway. 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

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This is Personal and Political. 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Okay, next up, Harry Chapin, Circle. 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

Mr. Montana, baritone, Dayton, Ohio, made his town hall debut last night. He came well prepared, but unfortunately his presentation was not up to contemporary professional standards. His voice lacks the range and tonal color necessary to make

That was two songs from Harry Chapin, Mr. Tanner and Circle. 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My name is Stephanie. This is Personal and Political. Next up, Jim Croce, I Got a Name. Thanks for listening.

0: That was three songs from Jim Croce, Time in a Bottle, New York's Not My Home, and I started the set with I Got a Name. 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My name is Stephanie, and this is Personal and Political. 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
0: 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My name is Stephanie. This is Personal and Political, and it is Monday, October 5th, 2026. We are in the second week of our 2026 Fall Fun Drive, and I want to begin by thanking everyone who has donated already. I record Personal and Political on Sunday afternoon, and as of now, we are at the $10,343 mark out of $25,000 goal. 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If what you can give is $5, that would be wonderful. If you're in a position to give $500, that would also be wonderful. Many of us will fall somewhere in the middle and be able to give $20 or maybe $50. I would also like to encourage people to consider becoming a regular sustainer of Central Vermont Community Radio. A lot of people giving even a small amount every month will have an enormous effect. So far, we have two new sustainers out of a goal of 10 new sustainers. 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Regular donations are the foundations of a nonprofit. So the two of you are my heroes. 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So your 20 would become 40. 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In fact, I would like to thank them for their time and skill in not only keeping this radio network on the air in this dangerous time, but in the past years since Goddard gave the license to CVCR, the station has thrived. We have raised more money than ever before. The antenna for WGDR 91.1 FM was moved from the Creative Campus, formerly Goddard College, to a location high atop a mountain, and now the station will be moving to Barrie, to the Blanchard Block near the Barrie Opera House. The future is very bright here and well worth supporting. 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Thank you for listening. Thank you for volunteering. Thank you for programming shows. Thank you for being amazing staff members. Thank you for being on the CVCR board. 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One last thing. 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It is with your help that we will reach our goal. Thank you. And now I'm going to play some music, starting with John Trudell, Bombs Over Baghdad. Thanks for listening.

bombs over Baghdad, dancers of death, murder in the air with the next breath. Macho queens selling war makers toys, raining destruction, good old boys. Deathbringer in Queen George's eyes, read his lips, war maker lies. Religious rites

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Some are more than ready, some aren't willing. Volunteering in what they're not dying for. The young Republican Guard crying for war. Free speech, as free as it's thought. Controlled behavior reacts as it's taught. Fighting for peace.

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Mother Earth woman can't take the abuse. Living right now is living for tomorrow. Time is saying there's no more time to borrow.

Listen to the skies. Listen to the sound. Something on the land. Something going down. Downpressers speeding by life. Fever's heart, burning rivers to cross. Walls of Babylon, material noise. Thinking they've touched the moon. Freedom takes a rocket blast. Just another day, like yesterday. Rocking my heart, rocking the reds. Woman like you, times like this. All that's real connects to you. Happy medicine making me smile. Seeing you laugh, getting so near. Rocking our hearts, rocking the reds. Carrying on like he ain't been gone. Warmaker's back, back in town. His notion taking care of us. Not same as, not even close. Not even close to our notion of taking care of us. Nowhere to hide, nowhere to run. Got no job and prices going up. Warmaker's back in town. Just another day, like yesterday. Rocking my heart, rocking the reds. No chance we're gonna ever give up. Together we'll dance, our personal dance. Sweet starts, surrendering only to each other. These days holding the night, holding on tight. Rocking our hearts, rocking the reds.

starting wars with the stars and working on offing Earth. What kind of future is that? Some weird kind of living. Who needs that lie? Pretending we aren't stars too really isn't very bright. Earth stars with jailbreak in our hearts. Just another day like yesterday. Rocking the reds, woman I want, woman I need. Times when times do get hard, you sure are some comfort. Rising up love, living on and carries on. Rocking our hearts, rocking the reds. Rockers' hearts, rocking reds.

That was two songs from John Trudell, Rocking the Rez and Bombs Over Baghdad. If you're just tuning in, you're listening to WGDR Plainfield, WGDH Hardwick, Central Vermont Community Radio on 91.1 FM, 91.7 FM, and online at WGDR.org. My name is Stephanie. This is Personal and Political. 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All right, next up, Neil Diamond, I Am I Said. Thanks for listening.

Can I tell you now, as you turn to go, I'll be dying slowly.

That was four songs from Neil Diamond. Suzanne, Stones, If You Go Away, and I started the set with I Am, I Said. If you're just tuning in, you're listening to WGDR Plainfield, WGDH Hardwick, Central Vermont Community Radio on 91.1 FM, 91.7 FM, and online at WGDR.org. My name is Stephanie. This is Personal and Political. 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So, next up, Simon and Garfunkel, A Hazy Shade of Winter. 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

And that was four songs from Simon and Garfunkel: Scarborough Fair Canticle, My Little Town, Kathy's Song, and I started the set with A Hazy Shade of Winter. 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My name is Stephanie. This is Personal and Political. And I want to talk a minute here about the fall fund drive that we're doing right now. We have 2 weeks to fund the local programming that you love for the rest of the year. Just 2% of our listeners give, so please make this the drive that you help us ring the cowbell for meeting all our goals. Our cowbell goals are 10 new sustainers. We've already got two. All of that donation is matched by the CVCR board, the Central Vermont Community Radio Board. Another goal is 100 streamer donors, of which we already have 37. Thank you. 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We'd like to have 100 new donors. Yet again, all those donations will be matched by the CVCR board. And we've already got 25 new donors. We'd like to see 50 donors who haven't given in recent years. And we've already got 17. This may apply to you. Maybe you used to give pre-COVID, who knows, donating to Central Vermont Community, well, donating to WGDR and WGDH. Well, now it's Central Vermont Community Radio, and we're thriving. Great things have happened. The antenna's been moved from down in a valley to up on a mountain. We're getting ready to move the office to the Blanchard Block in Barrie, and that's going to allow an enormous amount of outreach that we hope will expand the reach of Central Vermont Community Radio. 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And as I said before, the goal is $25,000, and it's doable. It's really, really doable. And we've already raised $10,343, which puts us at 41% of the $25,000 goal. 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All right, I'm going to finish up with some Buffalo Springfield, For What It's Worth. Thanks for listening.

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There's a man with a gun over there.

0: That was three songs from Buffalo Springfield, Smile on Your Brother, Hot Town Summer in the City, and I started the set with For What It's Worth. 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As of the recording of this on Sunday evening, we have already raised over $10,000, and that's amazing. We are 40% of the way there, and I know that with your help, we will achieve this goal. 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

Not this time. Not saying we don't have soul, but no upfront soul today. We're taking over the airwaves, Corey Stephen Flynn. Your Monday Drive at 2 is back. That's right. That's right. We're bringing back the Monday Drive at 2 here for the fun drive. Thanks, everybody, for tuning in on your way from one job to the other. You know how we do the Monday Drive at 2. Do we remember how we do the Monday Drive at 2? I'm not sure. This is what's going on. I appreciate you guys hanging out. We're going to try to raise a little money here in the next 2 hours on our drive from our first job to our second job, from our first job to pick up. We're all so busy. You know how it is. Appreciate you guys. Guess we'll start off. We'll talk about the fun drive in a second. And of course, you can go to the website and click the button donate now. Super easy. We're like 43% of the way there. I'm no math. I don't want to bring a bunch of math into it today, but we're like 43% of the way there. So any donations now are being matched. We had a new donor match, and we've got some good new donors out there. We appreciate you. But the match is now till the end of the week, till the end of the fun drive. So any donation now is getting 100% matched, up to $5,000. But we will take more than that. Do not tempt us. We will take more than that. We appreciate you guys, all the donations, all the kind words. We'll get to some of those as well. What else we got going on? I'm gonna get in the music here quick. This goes out to everybody trying to drive up to Stowe this weekend or literally anywhere. Leaf Peepers, thank you so much for coming up and enjoying our state. Really appreciate you. And also, Vermonters, it's almost over. It's almost over. Those leaves are it was very windy today. It's almost over. Beautiful out there. Get outside, please. But holy traffic.

Right in the Union Federal. Here we go. That was Fish with Contact. Great horns on this one. That was Fish with Contact. That is the third most listened to song on the album, which is mind-blowing to me. Just a bunch of horns that sound like flatulence. That's what's going on behind me. I mean, more listens than Divided Sky, Fluffhead, Golgi. Oh, Lord. It does pick up. I promise it's picking up. We won't listen to this one. I appreciate you guys. Monday Drive at 2. Coming back for a limited time here as we have our fun drive. So running the Monday Drive at 2. Bringing it back. I got the privilege of moving to Fridays. And I took it. But I miss my Monday slots. Having fun. While you guys drive wherever you're driving to. I don't want to get nosy. I don't see your name on the donation board. I'm looking. Unless your name's Kevin. Kevin, appreciate you. Gilded Splinters received a $53 donation from Kevin. And now playing with DJ Lou. DJ Lou always crushing it. Receiving $25 from Julie in honor of Dave Tucker, of course. That's my favorite. I don't care what else happens today. That's my favorite donation of the day right there. Stephanie, appreciate the $50 donation. Portal received a $100 donation. Let's go. We are 42% of the way there, guys. And we're looking for more help. We got the big move in March. We've got costs. Things cost stuff. A wise man once told me that. Things cost stuff. Things cost money. That's what he said. Simple, wise, accurate. And we need to pay for all that stuff. We appreciate you guys who enjoy listening. And we appreciate everybody who's donating. Thanks for tuning in. A very special edition of Found Sound Friday on Monday. It's the Monday Drive at 2. Who else gave? Portal received another $100 from Lucy. Portal's crushing it. I gotta check out. By the way, I didn't get to mention coming in here and getting to hear Stephanie from Personal and Political. That was like, I was having flashbacks. That was like, every Monday coming into work, coming into the show here and listening to, I almost called it work. It's not work. It's so much fun here. Listening to Stephanie's show. Just brought back a lot of good memories, so cool to hear her doing her thing. Guess we're going to start this next set out as you guys donate. I found the single to Crushed with Eyeliner. They had all the singles from Monster here, and somebody took the CD. I'm looking for you right now. I'm looking to find out who took that CD. I'll get you. But I do have actual Monster here, so we'll start the set with that. Appreciate you guys tuning in on a very special Monday Drive at 2.

And me. Nobody but me and us. Everybody. Appreciate you guys hanging out. Special edition of your Monday Drive at 2 here. About quarter of the way through our show. Lots of time left to get those pledges in. Let me refresh. I want to see your name. There you are. Oh, that's me again. Never mind. The fun drive polls are open, you guys. Give today. I am on the WGDR page right now. Big blue button. Never been easier than before. And let me go through some of these. I'm not trying to bribe you here. We're not trying to bribe everybody, but let me go through some of these donor prizes and perks. Donors of 53 or more get a limited edition sticker for 2026 and a printed copy of our new Schedule A paper. 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Get a limited edition Curse of the Golden Turnip print on tank top, t-shirt, or sweatshirt. 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Holy cow. All donors, no matter the amount, who give by March 22nd will be entered to win prizes donated by Vermont businesses and orgs. These includes ticket to shows like John Schofield at the Flynn. John Schofield, hello, my name is God. A show at Higher Ground, Allison Russell on 1027, or the Fruit Bats on 11-6. Just in case you're busy one day, they want you to have options. Thank you for always supporting us, Higher Ground. The Bread and Puppet Banner. Have you ever been up to the farm up there up at Bread and Puppet? Fantastic artwork up there. A show at the Highland Center for the Arts, Myra Flynn. No relation to me, I don't think. On 1024 up at the Highland Center for the Arts. And also, coming to the Barry Opera House, two tickets to Susan Vega on 1023. The only catch is if you are the winner of those Susan Vega tickets, you have to take me. That's the only stipulation on that show. I don't see it written here, but I do remember that being a thing. I appreciate everybody tuning in. Get back to the music. Enough about me and my fun drive. I figure if I guys give you that little kick today, you'll give us that push we need to reach our goal of $25,000. 42% of the way there, guys. Thank you so much.

all the noise, just as the artist intended, right? We got to listen to the whole thing, every little screech of the guitar, until it's all over. It's Billy Corgan. He's William Corgan. A little bit of a weirdo. And just a really good songwriter. So that was Smashing Pumpkins. Appreciate you guys tuning in. 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WGDH Hardwick. What up, Hardwick? 91.7. Those are both on your FM dial. 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You can tune in, check out the archives, your favorite shows, 2 weeks back. All the good stuff is on the website. Everything you need to know, including, you go to the website right now, I'll tell you what, crazy. Go to the website right now, go to the upper right-hand corner. There is this big blue Give Today button, because we are in the middle of our fall fun drive, going on until 10-11. Good Lord, when is that? It's coming right up, huh? 10-11. It's this weekend. I guess we just got the one Monday drive here. I guess this is our only Monday drive together. Maybe I'll come back and do it again. This is fun. Halfway through it. Hope you guys are getting where you need to go. That's what I'm trying to do. Please give today. I want to shout you out. We don't like to overuse the cowbell, but I get so excited when somebody donates during the showtime. I know it's a weird time. I don't want you to text or do computer stuff in the car. Don't do phone stuff in the car. But please donate today. We got matches up to $5,000 for the rest of the week. So every dollar you donate is really like $2, 18 after inflation, or 18 cents. I don't know how it works. I don't know if it goes up or down. We'll take it, though. We appreciate everybody. Let's get on to the music.

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We have a nice time here. 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The most fun part about it is the giving. Please go to WGDR.org today. Give today button right in the upper corner. And I'd love to shout you out during the show. I'd love to call you by name. I know, it's middle of the day. We're just hanging out. I appreciate everybody tuning in. If that's the case. Love the song, guys. Let it go. Carl Denson. One of the former Grey Boy All-Stars. His band's really great, too. Definitely check them out. If he ever comes around again, you know, he's one of those guys. Puts the Assassins together for a tour or two, but there's no counting on it. Listen to some Cuff Knots and Christine Elise. Once again, I don't know if I've told you guys, Cuff Knots and Christine Elise. We got spoken word hip-hop, and she plays this beautiful giant harp. And what a combination. Definitely check that out. They come here all the time. They've been to Zen Bar and they've been to Burlington. Cuff Knots, Christina Lee, now on your Monday drive at 2:00.

Guys that were from the cassette days are gone. They paved the way, they passed the torch for all of us. I'm blessed to have those memories.

lo-fi winter vibes. Let's go. I don't know if anybody, if there's anybody out there in Radio Land who hasn't heard this yet, but we've signed a lease for our new station home. After 3 months of searching across central Vermont, we're moving to 14 North Main Street in Barrie, the

Blanchard Block, right next to the Opera House and City Hall. 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Check that out. There's so much more to come about how we'll use our new home, and we'll be sharing those plans very soon. For now, thank you for believing in our mission and our future. Together, we found a space that's affordable and right in the heart of downtown Barrie. Good things happen when we come together to make them happen. Go Community Radio. Appreciate everybody who, all the support on that. Do love me some Goddard, some old Goddard College. But it is, yeah, gotta go where the where it makes sense. So the new space is amazing. I'm excited about that. I'm not excited about, you know, just saw the Ghost of Trey in the hallway, two doors down. I think I'm gonna have to do a game henge, full game henge for you. One of the Found Sound Fridays. I think we're gonna find some game henge. That'll be fun. Fun way to say goodbye to Goddard. Or whatever they call it now. Love this place. Nelly Furtado, coming up next.

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0: These are wounds, not scars. It will only be a scar when it stops bleeding, stops hurting. You can forget about scars, but you cannot forget about wounds. Everyone meets the injured with sympathy or disgust. Do you need a tissue? No, I need stitches.
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2: Today I'm feeling thankful for the fall warblers. These amazing little songbirds that have been so plentiful all summer are now beginning to fade. They are not only fading in numbers from their summer homes, but many of these warblers are fading in color as well. When a warbler arrives each spring, the male is sporting a colorful outfit of feathers to impress the females and find a mate. After breeding season, most birds gradually replace some or all of their feathers. This is called a molt. And sometimes these birds can go from quite spiffy coloring to drab. This molting process is very important. Brian Pfeiffer is an author, avid birder, and photographer. In Northern Woodlands magazine, he writes about molting. Over the course of mating and raising young, a songbird's feathers, essentially dead tissue, become worn, broken, and a bit frayed at the edges. By fall, those feathers would not easily carry a warbler to its wintering grounds in South America. In some of the warblers, the molt seems to create an entirely new bird, and it becomes confusing to try to identify them. Pfeiffer explains why in fall we never see male bobolinks dressed in black, white, and gold, or tanagers that are actually scarlet. Fear not, however, the males are still out there. They've only traded in their shocking plumage for the drabber duds of winter. The good news is that while they are gone, they will molt yet again and put on their finery for the show next spring.

0: places in the West where you can walk on water.
1: That story and more on H2O Radio's weekly news report. I'm Jamie Sudler.
2: I'm Franny Halperin, and it's This Week in Water.
0: There are many reasons why biological diversity in our rivers is important. Besides providing food for humans, they support numerous animals, plants, and microorganisms that clean the water and filter pollutants, such as excess nutrients from fertilizers.
2: A new report from the Nature Conservancy says that as global warming speeds up, only about 25% of river ecosystems in the contiguous U.S. are likely to survive the effects of climate change.
0: If steps are taken toward conservation and restoration, about a third of them could help sustain biodiversity, but most of those waterways are not protected.
2: According to the lead author, thousands of freshwater ecosystems suffer from habitat destruction, and many rivers have dams and diversions that obstruct the movement of different species.
0: The researchers evaluated rivers on their connectivity, allowing fish and other creatures to move along them, water availability, water quality, adjacent land use, and natural flow.
2: The study did not single out specific rivers, but focused on river systems and freshwater networks like the Suwannee River Basin in the southeast, the Colorado River System in the southwest, and the Columbia in the northwest.
0: New orders from President Trump have heightened worries about the protection and management of marine ecosystems.
2: Trump directed the Commerce Department to review fisheries guidelines to ensure they prioritize recreational and commercial fishing.
0: Lance Morgan, the president of the Marine Conservation Institute, told The Guardian that the administration has moved to gut most ocean protections, making the U.S. nearly a bystander in marine conservation.
2: Included in the order is a requirement that the Interior Department facilitate converting decommissioned offshore oil and gas rigs into permanent artificial reefs.
0: However, Kristen Monsell of the Center for Biological Diversity said that was a handout to the oil industry, allowing it to avoid responsibility for the mess left in the ocean. She added that the ocean platforms were never designed to be healthy reefs, and they can serve as a hub for invasive species.
2: The order goes further to establish a task force about sharks to address cases where they and marine mammals take fish from anglers' lines. Andrea Treese, a spokesperson for Earth Justice, said it appears aimed at easing restrictions on the shark trade, which has been widely limited by U.S. law.
0: In yet another order, the president is rolling back Biden-era regulations that limited the use of lead by anglers and hunters. The restriction protected wildlife and ecosystems from the risk of lead poisoning.
2: Obituaries are being written for glaciers around the globe, visible victims of human-caused climate change. But there are places where glaciers are invisible, and at least for now, surviving global warming.
0: So-called rock glaciers are hidden underneath piles of rock, gravel, and debris. It's been known that they exist. You could have easily hiked across one in the high peaks of Colorado, the Wasatch Range in Utah, or the Tetons in Wyoming and not known it.
2: Another unknown, the amount of ice and the possible water supply they contain. That is, until now.
0: University of Utah geologists studying one of the state's largest rock glaciers below the summit of Mount Tipinogos near Salt Lake City say it contains 1.5 million cubic meters of ice, enough to fill the largest pyramid in Egypt.
2: So how did they come up with that figure? Gravity. Earth's gravitational field varies slightly by location. Standing over dense bedrock, you would weigh a teensy bit more than you would standing over a vast cave.
0: Because ice has less density and mass than rock, the team used a gravimeter to measure tiny changes in gravity to paint a picture of what hid underneath and to develop a detailed 3D map.
2: There are at least 1,500 active rock glaciers across the western U.S., and they provide a unique source of water because they release it year-round, including at the end of summer when other sources have been depleted.
0: Because rock glaciers aren't exposed to sunlight and are insulated from rising temperatures, they are a climate-resilient supply. Understanding how much ice they store can help water managers plan for a warming world.
2: And finally, we've all been there. You're out and about in the city and nature calls. Unfortunately, in many places, finding a restroom is harder than finding a parking space, and often if you do, they are for customers only.
0: Last week, Mayor Zoran Mamdani announced that New York City is installing thrones, free public bathrooms complete with sinks, a flushing toilet, and baby changing stations.
2: Each unit, developed by Throne Labs, is solar powered, climate controlled, and has interiors that are fully touchless.
0: The self-contained thrones don't require connections to water, sewer, or power infrastructure, and the company will send out real humans to clean them around every 15 uses.
2: Sounds good, right? The only catch is that when your time is up, it's up. There's a 10-minute limit, and whether you're ready or not, the door will open.
0: But as Mamdani said when announcing the one-year pilot, the thrones will soon become the number one place to go number two.
2: That's it for this week in water. Thanks for listening, and we'll see you next time.

0: Welcome to Possibly, where we take on huge problems like the future of our planet and break them down into small questions with unexpected answers. I'm Megan Hall. This episode, we're asking, when you flush your unused or expired medications down the toilet, do they actually disappear? We had Minjun Kim and Marissa Underwood from our Possibly team look into this.
1: Hey, Megan.
2: Hi.
0: So tell me, should I be worried about medicine in the wastewater system when I flush it down the toilet?
1: That's a good question. A lot of us flush medicine down the toilet when we're done with it. And it's kind of easy to think that it just disappears.
0: But that's not the case.
3: So it turns out it's actually more complicated than that. And we talked to an expert to learn some more.
4: My name is Dr. Thomas Bolving. I'm a hydrogeologist at the University of Rhode Island. My research is focused on emerging contaminants with pharmaceutical and personal care products.
1: So Thomas says that actually your medication gets into our wastewater no matter what.
4: Humans basically excrete about half, somewhere between 40-60%, depending on the medication, of that medication passes through the body unchanged.
0: So is he saying our medication gets into the water when we go to the bathroom?
1: Yeah. So even if you don't flush your unused medicine, you still be releasing some of it down the toilet.
3: But Thomas says that that's not a huge problem, at least not here in the United States.
4: In the United States, it's not on the radar so much because, generally speaking, the concentrations of pharmaceuticals in the wastewater are fairly low.
0: So we don't need to worry?
3: Well, Thomas says that there's still a lot that we don't know, especially about what happens when different types of drugs interact with each other and when they combine in the wastewater.
4: You're sick, you get a certain medication, your neighbor has a different. So we end up with complex mixtures of pharmaceuticals, and the interactions between these pharmaceuticals is very little understood.
1: But there's one thing that scientists do know, and it's that people who use septic systems or well water are more vulnerable to this issue.
4: There is a direct input of medication into the groundwater via the septic systems. If you live down gradient, you pump that water. So in other words, your sick neighbor can dose you with whatever medication they have.
0: But most of us don't use wells anymore anyway, right?
3: So more people than you might think. More than 40 million Americans get their drinking water from private wells, and about a quarter of U.S. households are still on septic.
1: And it's also hard to gauge how big a problem this is. Those private wells aren't regulated by the EPA. So one study of those wells on Cape Cod found levels of pharmaceuticals way higher than public drinking water supplies.
0: Does that mean everyone with a well should worry about this issue?
1: Well, luckily, this doesn't affect everyone who uses a well. It comes down to how close the properties are.
3: So Thomas says that in places where wells and septics are far apart, the soil usually has time to filter out these pharmaceuticals before it reaches anybody else's wells. But when these private wells are closer together, it might not.
0: So what can we do to address this issue?
1: Well, we can't stop taking medications, but Thomas says that we can avoid putting more medication into the system than we need to. And that comes back to the stuff still sitting in your cabinet.
3: When you have medications left over, don't throw them in the trash or flush them.
1: Instead, locate your nearest medication drop box. They're often found in pharmacies or police stations, and you can dispose of them there on your next visit. There's almost 60 of them just in Rhode Island.
0: Got it. Well, thank you, Minjun and Marissa. That's it for today. You can find more information or ask a question about how your choices affect our planet at askpossibly.org. 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
3: Trump slashes fuel economy standards and major blow to public health, climate, consumers' wallets,

0: Okay, Desi Doyen has predicted. It looks like Hurricane Polo is indeed wreaking havoc across much of the country this week.
1: Yes, and it's hitting particularly hard in Texas. And speaking of Texas, on Monday, Texas Republican Governor Greg Abbott declared a statewide emergency in response to record prices for diesel fuel.
0: Not related to the storm, but to diesel fuel.
1: Right. Temporarily suspending some state regulations and pollution standards. On the very same day, at a time when fuel prices are soaring due to the Iran war, the Trump Department of Transportation significantly rolled back landmark Biden-era mileage standards on motor vehicles, reducing the fuel efficiency of new passenger cars and light trucks in upcoming model years. Instead of 50 miles to the gallon by 2031, new cars must only get 34 miles per gallon.
0: I think Americans will love that. Who doesn't love getting less miles to the gallon?
1: The administration admits in its own filings that weakening fuel economy standards will increase air pollution and worsen climate change. Market analysts doubt the administration's claims that the weaker standards will reduce car prices and say that any savings will be quickly wiped out as consumers pay to use more gas over the lifetime of the car.
0: Of course.
1: Others warn it will crush U.S. automakers' competitiveness in global markets as the world shifts to cheaper advanced electric vehicles from China. Dan Becker of the Center for Biological Diversity on a recent broadcast pointed out that the American public is overwhelmingly against the rollbacks for good reason.
2: If you're costing people more at the pump and you're making their kids sick with more pollution and you're increasing our use of oil from the Middle East, I don't think that's doing Americans any big favors.
1: In other news, as we go to air, as mentioned, a multi-day flash flood emergency is unfolding across much of the southwestern U.S. as remnants of the Pacific Hurricane Polo sweep east across the country. Meanwhile, a new AP analysis finds that Americans who need flood insurance the most often don't have it due to rising costs. Nationwide, just 2% of U.S. properties have federal flood insurance, but 8% face severe or extreme risk. Rising premiums and outdated federal flood maps are leaving millions unprotected, particularly in low-income areas, at a time when man-made climate change is increasing the risk of devastating flooding. Homeowners insurance doesn't cover floods, but the federal flood insurance program is chronically underfunded and struggling to balance affordability with 21st century flood risks.
0: And we are going to see a lot of flash flooding over the next several days.
1: Yes. In Texas, at Big Bend National Park, U.S. Customs and Border Protection is resuming construction of a border wall within the park, despite strong bipartisan opposition from local governments, residents, and conservation groups who say that the park's towering mountains are a natural barrier. The agency also threatened to launch eminent domain proceedings against private landowners who object. In Arizona, Trump's border wall construction bulldozed part of an ancient Native American ground carving that was created before Stonehenge and Egypt's pyramids.
0: It's appalling.
1: But there is some better news. Another offshore wind project just wrapped up construction in the U.S., despite the Trump administration's relentless efforts to kill off the project in the middle of construction. Revolution Wind has installed its 65th and final turbine last week. The project has been producing carbon-free power for Rhode Island and Connecticut since March and will be fully operational by the end of the year.
0: Well, there's some good news for a change. For much more on all of these stories and the ones we couldn't get to today, check out our website at greennews.bradblog.com. I'm Brad Friedman.
1: And I'm Desi Doyen.
0: And this has been your Green News Report.

It's the fall harvest season when many farm stands and homes decorate with pumpkins, corn stalks, and maybe even a straw man. How to make a straw man? Easy. Stuff a couple of burlap bags with hay and dress your man in an old flannel shirt, overalls, and straw hat. But today's billionaires, corporate elites, and other political mega donors have come up with their own version of this creature. Stuff a couple of silk pillows with $1,000 bills, dress him in a fine tailored suit, and voila, they turn a common straw man into a congressman. That's how corporate powers create a government that routinely serves their avarice at the expense of the rest of us. Indeed, in this election season, they've already stuffed about $2 billion into Congress creatures who will support their AI data centers, tax breaks, and other boondoggles. Who are these money stuffers? Ah, that's the secret to their corruption. In 2010, America's partisan corporatized Supreme Court handed a legalistic anti-democracy weapon called dark money to giant corporations. By judicial dictate, the court's Republican majority ruled that executives can give unlimited sums of corporate cash to super PACs to elect their straw man, without telling us commoners who is buying which lawmakers and at what price. Secret money equals secret government. Yet, both parties are going along with this corruption, claiming to be powerless to overturn the court's edict. This is Jim Hightower saying, powerless? What about asking the people to intervene? An overwhelming majority of Americans of every political stripe despise the dark money trick and will rally behind any serious effort to kill it. A bipartisan effort to do just that is now underway in Montana. Learn about it from transparentelection.org. The Hightower Radio Lowdown is made possible by you subscribers to Jim Hightower's Lowdown on Substack. 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

0: I think that the moment is one that is rich with opportunity. Why do I say that? Because we're seeing things that generations have never seen before. We've never seen this kind of aggregation of mass wealth for a tiny percentage of people. We've never seen corporations fighting for supremacy to decide who will take over the world as technical giant of AI, artificial intelligence. We're seeing how corporations, working through their puppets and politicians, are taking land from people and making data centers, which are costing enormous amounts of water, to not slake the thirst of human beings, or even to slake the thirst of animals, or even to sit as lakes or ponds or rivers. But they're being used to cool the heat caused when computers work, right? That's what this thing is. If ever there was a time to revolt, if ever there was a time to resist, if ever there was a time for people to organize as broadly and wildly and widely as possible, this is that time. Because afterwards may prove to be too late. This is the moment. And people need to kind of realize that, you know? And I know that, you know, it's challenging. It might be terrifying. But what is coming will be more challenging and more terrifying. Because this is the moment of consolidation of capital in ways that have never been articulated or even conceived. Because this is for all the chips. To my friends, Mike Stark, Kenny Collins, Stanley Howard, Marlene Martin, and Elizabeth T., part of Live After Death Row, thank you for putting on this production and this exercise in truth and democracy with the people. Love, not fear. This is Mumia Abu-Jamal. Thank you.
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and thank you for listening to The Trailing Edge. I'm your host and selector, David Furland. Behind me, The Agents and Frank Purcell and the Get Smart theme. Later is Now by Devo. The Darkness Gets the Best of You by The Devil Makes Three. Cast Your Fate to the Wind by Lonnie Hall and Herb Albert. Flushed from the Bathroom of Your Heart by Johnny Cash. I'm Not Done by Fever Ray. My Winter Coat by Paul Kelly and the Messengers. Can't Take That Away by Brother Ali and the Mission Impossible theme by Lalo Schifrin. 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
4: 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I'm your host and producer, Dan Roberts. 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In today's edition, you'll hear reports from Germany's Radio Deutsche Welle, NHK Japan, and Radio Havana Cuba. We will begin with Germany's Radio Deutsche Welle. As the U.S.-Canada trade war escalates, a Trump ban on numerous products from Canada has just come into effect. Trump says that Canada will come and apologize and remove their retaliatory tariffs. An interview with Lawrence Herman, an international trade lawyer from Canada. He says Canada will not come back and say that they are sorry. Canada sends about 70% of its exports to the U.S., but many of the materials and components in those products are from the U.S. sources, thus an economic slowdown on both sides. Canada has been cementing new trade relations with the European Union. Lawrence says Canada will not become a member of the European Union, as was recently speculated. He says trade with the United States will not end, but there will be many difficulties until Trump leaves office. Germany's Radio Deutsche Welle.
5: A new escalation in the trade battle between Donald Trump and Canadian Prime Minister Mark Carney. The U.S. has gone ahead with a ban on the imports of some Canadian products. Now, that import ban came in at 1 minute past midnight. The ban covers goods, including alcohol, dairy products, and motorcycles, and follows months of tariffs and retaliation between the two countries. At $1 billion, the value of the products affected is small compared with the roughly $870 billion in annual U.S.-Canadian trade. But politically, it is another step up in a dispute that has become increasingly personal. And Donald Trump says that he now expects Carney's government to back down.
6: I think what's going to happen is over the next 3 or 4 weeks, they're going to come to us and they're going to say, we're going to get rid of all the tariffs. We're going to win everything. We even have Lake Ontario is now Lake America. And that's been done, by the way, that actually just got done. He told me it was just completed. But they're going to come in and they're going to say, sir, we are sorry. They've treated the United States very, very badly. I think a deal will be made, but it's got to be a fair deal.
5: And joining us now from Toronto is Lawrence Herman. He's one of Canada's most experienced international trade lawyers. He served as a Canadian diplomat, including at the United Nations and the GATT, G-A-T-T. That's the predecessor of the World Trade Organization. He has spent more than 5 decades working on international trade law and Canada-U.S. economic relations. He's now a senior fellow at the C.D. Howe Institute. Let me ask you about what President Trump says. He says that within 3 or 4 weeks, Canada is going to come back and effectively say, we're sorry. Mark Carney came to office promising to stand up to Donald Trump. So is this now as much a contest over who backs down first as it is a trade dispute?
7: Well, it's a bit of both, I would think. Let me just comment on what you said a minute ago. Canada is not going to go back to the table and say we're sorry. There is no way that that's going to happen. Look, I'm not a politician, but I follow these things very closely as an international trade lawyer, and I've been involved in Canada-U.S. matters for a long time. Canada is not going to apologize and somehow become a supplicant of the United States. Canada is going to resist these aggressive actions by the United States, and at some point, we don't know when, but at some point, we may get back to the table with the Americans. But for the present, and for the medium term, and maybe even for the long term, there's not going to be a trade agreement. There are not going to be trade talks between Canada and the United States. What happens after the midterms is a question. But I don't think, even if the Democrats regain control of one or both houses of Congress, it's not going to change the aggressive attitudes of the Trump administration towards Canada. And Canada, without some indication of a respectful attitude on the part of the Americans, is not going to go back to the table with this MAGA team in the White House.
5: Let's talk about numbers for a moment. Canada sends about 70% of its exports to the United States. I mean, given that imbalance, how much leverage does Carney really have?
7: Well, when you say 70% of our exports go to the United States, you have to understand that a lot of those products, let's say the automotive sector, a lot of those products are made up of a huge percentage of American goods that have been incorporated into an automobile, let's say, that is exported from Canada. So that 70% notion is quite misleading. Yes, 70% of our exports go to the United States, but because of the integrated trade arrangements, at least up until now, a huge percentage of those products are American components. So yes, there's that factor, but in fact, the Canadian component of that trade is much, much smaller, which means, if you want to stand back and think about it, we're not as exposed to this trade war as many in the White House might think. And Canada, as you well know, in Germany and in Europe, and Canada has been diversifying, and we are cementing trade relations with the European Union, as you witnessed last week when Mr. Carney was in Strasbourg. It's a very important arrangement that Canada has with Europe. We're strengthening our ties with the EU on a whole range of things, as you would have seen when Ms. von der Leyen offered Canada associate membership, which is not really going to happen. But what will happen will be much closer ties between Canada and Europe. Indeed, it's been happening already. Canada is buying 12 submarines manufactured by ThyssenKrupp. We've indicated that we're going to buy the Global Eye aircraft surveillance system that is produced by Gripen in Sweden. There are a range of things that are happening now tying Canada more closely with Europe. And that has not only commercial implications, commercial benefits, but geopolitical implications as well. So the Canada-Europe connections are going to be very important in the future. Now, look, trade with Europe is not going to replace our trade with the United States. They're the largest global economy, the most powerful country in the world. We will trade with the United States under more difficult circumstances. It'll take a while, as I said, as I indicated earlier, for this to work itself out, probably after Trump leaves office. But the Canada-EU connection, which is now entering a new dimension, is going to be very important for both continents, both Canada and Europe.
5: Lawrence Herman, Mr. Herman, good talking with you. We appreciate you sharing your insights with us tonight. Thank you.
4: That excerpted interview is from Germany's Radio Deutsche Welle, which may be heard at a combined audio-video website, dw.com, as well as on YouTube at their channels called DW News and DW Documentary. They're also available at most podcast sites, as is the Shortwave Report. I highly recommend listening online to the entire interview called Trump Bans $1 Billion in Canadian Imports. On to NHK World Radio Japan. Tokyo experienced a record-breaking 31 consecutive days of rain. Japan continues to run nuclear power plants but still has no place to permanently store the waste. Trump says that South Korea is investing in 8 new nuclear power plants in the U.S. as well as an LPG pipeline in Alaska. South Korea denies agreeing to the pipeline. At the United Nations General Assembly, North Korea insisted on its right to remain a nuclear-armed state. The United Nations Secretary General Guterres is concerned over the lack of progress in nuclear disarmament. Also at the United Nations, the Nepalese Prime Minister blamed the devastating floods on global warming, which his country is not responsible for. NHK Japan.
8: Tuesday marks the 31st day in a row that it has rained in central Tokyo. That's the longest streak since records began. The Japan Meteorological Agency says a stationary autumn rain front is drenching wide areas from northern to western Japan. Wet conditions persist mainly along the Pacific coast of eastern Japan. The previous record for consecutive days of rain was set in 2019. An observation station is located in a park north of the Imperial Palace. The figure shows days when rain was observed, even if the weather was sunny at other times of the day.
9: I'm feeling down since it's been raining like this nonstop.
8: Some areas of the southern Kanto region have recorded about 3 times their average rainfall in the past month. Japan has been running nuclear reactors for decades, but still doesn't have a permanent place to put the waste. Now, the city of Hitachi Omiya, north of Tokyo, has agreed to let the government study whether it's a viable site.
10: I have decided to accept the central government request to conduct the initial phase of a survey after careful consideration.
8: Mayor Suzuki Sadayuki says finding a disposal site is an urgent national issue, and this could help the city survive. The first phase, called a literature survey, involves studying local records. Experts have done that in 4 municipalities so far. Hitachi Omiya is the second to accept a survey at the central government's request. On the streets of Hitachi Omiya, reactions have been mixed.
11: A disposal site must be decided somewhere, so the survey is necessary.
12: The project will affect the future of the city. I'm worried this survey will cause people to leave the city.
8: U.S. President Donald Trump says South Korea has agreed to invest in energy infrastructure projects in the United States, including a liquefied natural gas pipeline in Alaska. But Seoul's account of the projects differs on some details.
13: Today we're thrilled to announce one of the largest energy infrastructure investments in American history, thanks to the agreements my administration has secured with the Republic of Korea.
8: He says the South Korean government has decided to invest in the construction of a gas-fired power plant in Texas and 8 nuclear power plants in the U.S. in addition to the Alaska pipeline. It's the first round of $350 billion worth of investment Seoul has pledged to make in the U.S. That's part of a deal clinched last year in exchange for Washington lowering its additional tariffs on South Korean imports to 15%. But South Korean media are pointing to some differences in understanding between the two sides over the projects. The South Korean government says it is still considering the Alaska pipeline project, and a final decision is yet to be made. A North Korean diplomat says the country's status as a nuclear-armed state is irreversible. He made the remarks in a speech at the United Nations General Assembly. North Korean Vice Foreign Minister Kim Song-gyeom spoke in New York on Monday. Kim criticized the United States, Japan, and South Korea over their trilateral security cooperation. He said the Korean Peninsula and the surrounding area are faced with extreme instability due to an increase in military confrontations from the U.S. and its followers. He also referenced what he called persistent hostility toward North Korea. Kim said his country's defensive capabilities curb the risk of an armed conflict. He stressed that North Korea's status as a nuclear weapons state can never be reversed in any circumstances or by any means. In his address to the General Assembly last year, Kim focused on his country's rejection of denuclearization. The United Nations Secretary General has expressed a strong sense of crisis at the lack of progress in global efforts toward nuclear disarmament. He's urging the nuclear powers to return to dialogue to prevent any use of a nuclear weapon. On Tuesday, Antonio Guterres spoke at the plenary meeting of the International Day for the Total Elimination of Nuclear Weapons. He warned that nuclear arsenals are being updated and expanded.
14: We meet at the most dangerous nuclear moment since the end of the Cold War. 81 years after Hiroshima and Nagasaki, nuclear weapons continue to cast a shadow over humanity.
8: Guterres pointed out that the nuclear arms reduction treaty between the United States and Russia expired in February of this year. He also noted that the review conference for the Treaty on the Non-Proliferation of Nuclear Weapons held in May was unable to reach a consensus on a substantive outcome. He describes those setbacks as not simply diplomatic disappointments, but warning signals. Japanese Ambassador to the United Nations Yamazaki Kazuyuki spoke about Japan's commitment to the Comprehensive Nuclear Test Ban Treaty, or CTBT, and to its early entry into force. Yamazaki also pledged that Japan will expand efforts to pass on to future generations the lessons it learned from Hiroshima and Nagasaki. The Chinese representative's speech justified Beijing's nuclear armament. He said it is an indispensable force in deterring nuclear warfare and safeguarding world peace and security and global strategic stability.
15: Nepal's prime minister has blamed global warming for the catastrophic floods. In a speech Thursday at the UN General Assembly, Balendra Shah called on countries to take action on climate change. He pointed out the disaster was not just a local tragedy.
16: It was a warning to the world, and I ask you today, have you really heard that warning? Those who have historically contributed more to the problem and those with greater capacity to respond must do more.
15: Shah said Nepal is paying a colossal price, although its share of global greenhouse gas emissions is less than 0.1%. He said poor countries will need substantial grant-based support if climate-related disasters destroy their infrastructure.
4: 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They're heard at 10 p.m. Pacific Daylight Time at 11800 or on the web at www.nhk.or.jp. 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Box 1162, Willits, California, 95490. I am truly grateful for the donations. 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And if you're listening on a public radio station, please support them as well. We will conclude with Radio Havana, Cuba. Last weekend at the United Nations, the Cuban foreign minister denounced multidimensional hostilities from the United States. On this Tuesday, the United States issued new regulations and sanctions to further strangle the nation and people of Cuba. China reaffirmed its strong support for Cuba. British Foreign Secretary Ed Miliband addressed critics of the labor policy on the plight of Palestinians and announced actions against Israeli settlements. Ed, however, failed to support those charged with terrorism for carrying signs expressing support for Palestinian action. Radio Havana, Cuba.
17: Cuban Foreign Minister Bruno Rodriguez denounced at the United Nations on Saturday that his country is facing a multidimensional aggression by the U.S. government. Since January 2026, he said this aggression has intensified and become more cruel and dangerous with the establishment of an energy blockade that, through intimidation and coercion, prohibits all countries from exporting fuel to Cuba. This amounts to a naval blockade classified under international law as an act of war. During his address to the general debate of the 81st session of the United Nations General Assembly over the weekend, said, through successive measures, the U.S. government has progressively added prohibitions affecting all countries regarding products and services that cannot be exported or transported to Cuba. Cuba's top diplomat pointed out that more than 7,000 containers have been detained at various ports, many containing food, medicines, and medical devices, or even belonging to private Cuban companies. He said it is an extraordinary and unprecedented move. A superpower unilaterally deprives all states of the right to export whatever products they wish to the country that they choose, while comprehensively and consistently violating the freedom of trade and navigation. They go to the extreme of pressuring sovereign governments to forego medical services that they have requested from us for the benefit of their own people, services provided altruistically by Cuban professionals. They do this simply because the U.S. government opposes such cooperation, regardless of the impact or harm inflicted on the people left without free, quality medical care, depriving them, in other words, of a fundamental human right. He said, it is not collateral damage. It is a policy deliberately designed to strike Cuban families where it hurts most, to hinder their well-being, and to wound the dignity of the people. Bruno Rodriguez recalled that the President of the United States declared in that very hall at the General Assembly of the United Nations just a few days before that Cuba is a failed state. He said, if that were the case, why did they have to impose a fuel blockade? Why did they implement secondary sanctions? Why do they have to threaten, persecute, and pressure every state on the planet not to have relations with Cuba? And Cuba's foreign minister warned the global community that the threat of the use of military force against Cuba persists. He said, we reject the Monroe Doctrine and its corollaries, just as we repudiate any attempt at militarization, intervention, or imperialist domination in Latin America and the Caribbean, a region proclaimed a zone of peace in Havana in 2014. The U.S. Department of the Treasury's Office of Foreign Assets Control, OFAC, issued new regulations yesterday, Tuesday, affecting or prohibiting certain financial transactions and travel to Cuba. These measures are part of the policy of strangulation and collective punishment implemented by the United States government against the Cuban people, grounded in the executive order of May the 1st. Among the decisions announced by OFAC yesterday are prohibiting citizens under U.S. jurisdiction from traveling to Cuba to participate in or organize professional meetings or conferences. This becomes effective today, September the 30th. Also prohibiting group educational travel, people-to-people educational travel, which was previously authorized by OFAC. And effective September the 30th, Cuba-related educational travel by people subject to U.S. jurisdiction, U.S. citizens, must take place under the auspices of an organization subject to U.S. jurisdiction, and almost all travelers must be accompanied by a representative of the sponsoring organization. China reaffirmed its firm support for Cuba yesterday, Monday, regardless of changes in the international landscape, marking the 66th anniversary of the establishment of diplomatic relations between China and Cuba. Responding to a question from a reporter from Prensa Latina news agency in Beijing, Chinese Foreign Ministry spokesperson Jiao Zhangkun stated that the country will pursue a path of socialist development and suited to the national conditions and firmly support the strong and safeguarding of the national sovereignty of the largest island of the Antilles, Cuba. British Foreign Secretary Ed Miliband has told that millions of people who were moved and outraged by the plight of the Palestinian people, that we hear you and you are right. In his address to the Labour Party conference in Liverpool, the Foreign Secretary used his first speech in his role to indicate a new approach to foreign policy in the UK, working with like-minded countries to build coalitions on big global issues, he said. Miliband warned that the UK's foreign policy will now be reset after Andy Burnham replaced Keir Starmer as Prime Minister. He said, I want to say to the millions of people in this country and indeed elsewhere who have been moved and outraged by the plight of the Palestinian people, we hear you, you are right. And under Andy's leadership, we have reset our approach. We call out ethnic cleansing by the settler terrorists in the West Bank. We call out the evidence of war crimes in Gaza. We call out Israel's illegal occupation of Palestine. And we match words with actions. This comes after, earlier this month, Miliband declared that the Israeli occupation of Palestinian territory was illegal and announced both comprehensive sanctions on Israeli settlements and a ban on all arms licenses and exports that materially contribute to the occupation. France and Canada followed Britain in banning the Israeli settlement goods in a diplomatic coup for the Burnham government. Despite Miliband's praise for people who pushed the government to take a different stance on Palestine, the government is under pressure to reverse the ban on direct action group Palestine Action, which was implemented under Starmer's premiership. Around 150 people were arrested on Sunday and overnight into Monday outside the Labour conference in Liverpool for holding placards saying, I oppose genocide, I support Palestine Action. Lindsay German, the convener of Stop the War Coalition, which has organized nationwide protests against Israel's genocide in Gaza, responded to Miliband's speech by saying, for nearly 3 years, our pro-Palestine movement has brought hundreds of thousands of people onto the streets of the UK, demanding the British government ends its complicity in the Gaza genocide and stop arming Israel. German said that Miliband's silence on Palestine Action and on the government's attack on the right to protest is in danger of appearing hypocritical. If he truly believes in his responsibility to leave the world a better place than when he would have joined us in demanding Burnham and the Home Secretary deproscribe Palestine Action, he must reverse the legislation that now criminalizes large amounts of people previously lawful protest and drop the charges.
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19: Hi, welcome to Food Sleuth Radio, where we help you think beyond your plate. I'm Melinda Hamilgarn, a registered dietitian and investigative nutritionist on a mission to connect the dots between food, health, and agriculture and find food truth. And I'm delighted to welcome my guest back from last week, Ms. Niaz Dori. She is the coordinating director for the North American Marine Alliance, or NAMA. Ms. Dori has been a community organizer for over 35 years, working on environmental, social, and economic justice issues. A life-changing moment came in 1994 while she was working at Greenpeace, and she was asked to switch from organizing in communities fighting for environmental justice to organizing fishing communities. From the start, she recognized the similarities between family farmers' fight for a more just and ecologically responsible land-based food system and that of community-based fishermen fighting to fix the broken sea-based food system. She has worked with small-scale traditional and indigenous fishing communities to fight against the corporate takeover of the ocean and privatization of the marine environment and fishing rights. She has received widespread recognition for her work, including being named as a hero for the planet by Time magazine, receiving the Spirit of Farm Aid Award, and the prestigious James Beard Foundation's Leadership Award in 2024. Welcome, Niaz. It's great to have you again.
20: Thank you. Nice to be with you again, Melinda.
19: Well, we had such a great conversation last week, and I felt like we didn't even cover half of what we both had on our list with regard to choosing seafood in the marketplace and understanding where our fish comes from, who caught it, how it was processed, etc. So I wanted to touch on the issue of the kind of fish species that are available to us in the marketplace. Because many of us, if we are lucky enough to have a small mom and pop fish market, we can go there, we can support the local fisher person. But for many of

0: a fisherman or a fisherwoman is going to catch something, there are other species that are going to be caught with it. Unfortunately, the marketplace has decided that we really should only eat a few of those. Maybe it's because it's easier for their processors to handle it, or they've figured out how to make money off of those dozen species and don't want to mess around with the others. But from where I sit here in New England, we know that fishing people catch over 60 different kinds of species, yet the marketplace really prioritizes about a dozen of them. And to me, that shows how much disrespect we have for the ocean and the life that lives below it, that if we are catching these animals and we're killing these animals and our rationale for that activity is that we got to feed people. The fact that we don't think people deserve to know that there's all this bounty that's available and that just being told that all you want is cod and haddock, and if that's considered overfished, then you're out of luck. You should go with whatever else that the market decides you should eat. The reality is there is more available from the ocean that the marketplace tells us. And it requires us to open our minds, open our appetites, and try something different. Some of us who have the privilege of having some extra income might get some sushi and try something different at a sushi restaurant. But that's not the only place where you can experiment and find other seafood. If you have access, particularly if you're in a coastal area, I bet you anything, you can have access to some of the lesser known species that the marketplace doesn't find valuable. It has equal value in the ocean and it has equal value to the fishing people who caught it. And I think you would be surprised by the taste, the flavor, the textures, and the bounty that the ocean has to offer.
1: And the nuances in the flavor and the nutrient composition, I think, is also something that's lost when we just limit the variety of foods that we eat. And that applies to land-based foods as well as seafood.
0: Absolutely. Think about how many people gravitate towards chicken breasts versus dark meat. And if they raise poultry and these chickens and turkeys so that they can have bigger breasts because we've decided that's what we want to eat.
1: Yeah.
0: What about the rest of this animal that we have killed? And it has potentially better taste, better values. And particularly with the ocean, we've been lucky enough to have Farmaid as a partner, and we've been connecting the culinary folks that make food for Farmaid with sources of seafood. And the number of times I've heard, oh, people aren't going to want to eat that at the concession stands, and that we talk them into it, they buy it, they serve it, and it flies off the shelf. And here you have changed one chef's mind just by sticking to Farmaid's value, the homegrown concessions values of eating seasonality, eating within the regions that Farmaid is being held, and being able to buy close to the venue. Suddenly a chef's mind has been opened. When before they thought, oh, nobody's going to want to eat blue catfish, yet suddenly everybody is eating blue catfish and liking it.
1: Yeah.
0: And it's an invasive species, and it's one of those things that if we can't beat them, eat them. You know, we need to be able to experiment and explore these different opportunities.
1: Right. And you're also helping me think about how much menu descriptions and our cultural narratives shape how we influence the food system.
0: Mm-hmm.
1: And speaking of menu items, if I see salmon on a menu in a restaurant, I think I'm correct to assume that that is going to be farmed. So the Atlantic salmon name is analogous to a farmed fish versus choosing a menu item that specifically says wild caught. Is that correct?
0: That's right. You're absolutely right. If it says Atlantic salmon, the chances that it's wild is literally zero, because Atlantic salmon in the wild is considered an endangered species. And so nobody's allowed to catch it. Certainly nobody's allowed to sell it. That is why there has been such an expansion of Atlantic seafood factory farming, not only in the Atlantic region, but in the Pacific region off the coast of Chile and a whole bunch of places that Atlantic salmon should not even be. And so if you see Atlantic salmon on the menu, there is no doubt that

0: it's farmed and probably held in high density environments, often fed a combination of foods that includes some wild fish that has been caught off the coast of West Africa or South America, and that wild species of these small fish that they catch and grind up to feed the Atlantic salmon farms are actually fish that the people of that country have historically relied on for sustenance and for their livelihoods that now they no longer have access to, so that those of us who have other options and a lot of means can have access to Atlantic salmon.
1: Mm. This story is reminding me of something you said in an interview, which was the ocean interacts with us invisible and invisible ways. And this is one of those invisible ways where we simply go into a restaurant, we think we're doing the heart healthy choice, we order the Atlantic salmon, but little do we know what that Atlantic salmon was fed, how it was raised, and what it brings to the table along with what we see.
0: Absolutely. And your best choice for salmon that is naturally high in omega-3s is the salmon that's caught in the wild. And right now for us, it's in Alaska or the Pacific Northwest. And that salmon is available. A couple of our board members are salmon fishermen, and they just finished their season in Alaska. And a lot of the businesses that I mentioned on the local catch network in the last show actually take Alaska salmon to communities all over the country.
1: So I want to continue our conversation on the kinds of labels a person might see in the marketplace. We've talked about the Atlantic. We've talked about farm versus wild caught. What about ways of catching fish, line caught, net caught, and trawl fishing? Do you want to say anything about those? And how would we know how our fish is caught?
0: So the more we advocate for transparency in the seafood value chain, the more information you have. Up until recent years, you really wouldn't even know how that fish was caught. And then some marketing, particularly around swordfish, back in the late 90s, when the swordfish species were in trouble, there was some labeling around the gear that was being used. And the same thing with shrimp, where people were learning more and more about how shrimp fisheries caught with trawl nets had high levels of other species that was being caught in it. So we began to learn about different types of gear that's used to catch fish. When I first started working on fisheries issues, one of the first things I did, because I really was ignorant, I knew nothing, I spent a lot of time fishing as often as folks would take me out, and had some experience working on different gear types and different boats. And what I mentioned on our last show was this issue of scale. What I realized is even when it comes to gear, scale is really important. The swordfish disaster was a disaster caused by hook and line fishing operations. In that case, you had boats that were putting out miles and miles, like 30 miles or so of line, and they were catching whatever they could in their path and a lot of swordfish in the process. So you can have a hook and line fishery, and if it's at the wrong scale, you still have a problem. You can have a trawl fishery. The Alaska pollock fishery is a trawl fishery that catches, oh gosh, I think the numbers that I have heard range from the nets are as big as 3 football fields or how many 747s. They can truly be indiscriminate. Yet I went on a trawl boat of this guy who unfortunately passed away from cancer, Paul Metivier, and he had a 30-something foot boat out of Newburyport, Massachusetts, where he had one of the first trawl nets in this region that had a sensor on it. He didn't want to catch more than a few hundred pounds at a time. So if the sensor, that was a scale on his net, suddenly showed that he was catching, let's say, 200 pounds, and I'm just using these numbers to tell you the story, he would slow down to allow things to swim out, so that when he brought his trawl net up to the deck, he only had the 100 pounds that he was looking for. what that translates into when you allow your net to get filled with fish and you just don't care and you're speeding through it, the fish come up on deck, they are all smushed together, hardly anything is alive, and you have to throw a whole bunch overboard because it's either not marketable because of the way it looks or the species that it is. With the kind of care Paul was applying and many other fishermen who use trawls apply, he has just enough, and the fish that come on board are still alive. He can return them back to sea, and he will market whatever he was catching at the time. He wanted multi-species so that he could teach people what the bounty there is of the ocean. So those were my lessons. No gear has a halo above its head, and any gear can be used at the right scale or the wrong scale to either make it meet the values we're looking for or undermine those values that we want to apply to our food system. It goes back to the issue of knowing that boat, knowing the business, getting connected to the ways of fishing and asking questions before we throw our money in that direction.
1: That's so important to know. All right, let me take one break. I want to remind our listeners that if you're just joining us, you are tuned into Food Sleuth Radio, and today we are doing a part two interview with Ms. Niaz Dori. She is the coordinating director for the North American Marine Alliance, or NAMA. And we are pulling the curtain back on the seafood industry, and I think this is a fantastic deep dive, no pun intended. I want to talk about scale some more, though, because you know how we're sold on scale? We're told that we need to have a big scale operation because it's more efficient. How would you respond to that?
0: Yeah, well, the push towards efficiency is what brought us the Green Revolution and factory farms. And there was a woman here in Gloucester when the issue of efficiency came up, when factory trawl operations wanted to come here to Gloucester. She said the smaller boats have calculated inefficiencies built into them. And that calculated inefficiency is what makes them how the ocean operates, not how Wall Street operates, and what the ocean is bringing to them, not what the market is demanding that they bring to shore. That calculated inefficiency is key to us being able to eat from the ocean and leave something for it behind to remain healthy. Efficiency has destroyed our land food system. The kind of corporate takeover that efficiency has brought to us has undermined pretty much every aspect of our society that it has touched. We're going to see efficiency disrupt the marine ecosystem, disrupt the health of the communities that depend on it, and disrupt the food system that the rest of us depend on. So we need to go back to the kind of calculated inefficiency that's built into the community-based fleet and had operated very well for generations until factory operations took over, which is actually not that long ago in the greater scheme of things. This efficient level of operation through factory systems, it's less than 100 years old. It's about as old as the Green Revolution, and that's not that old. So if we can tap into the wisdom of our elders and the wisdom of the folks who taught us how to cook and how to eat and how to have healthy communities, we can find the kind of seafood system that can feed us, the kind of food system that can feed us and leave something in the ground or in the sea for its own sake.
1: Mm. You're teaching us how to rethink what we assume to be normal or moving in the right direction, quote unquote. I want to talk about climate, and I think the beauty of speaking with you today is that you've had close to 40 years working with people who are close to the land and close to the sea. And so I'm assuming that you have heard and seen the changes that have been brought by climate change. What do you want our listeners to know about how climate has been affecting the oceans and how that's been affecting the ability for fishermen and women to make a living?
0: Climate change has had an immense impact on the ocean, whether it's the rising of the ocean's waters or the changing of the temperature or everything in between. One of the things that's happening and is having a visible impact on fishing communities and their ability to make a living off the ocean is the constant shift they're experiencing in the species that are swimming in their waters. And it's one of the reasons why the small-scale fleet is actually more effective in being able to adapt to climate change. A lot of the so-called efficient vessels are very much single species oriented, or monocrop. The equivalent would be monocrop. If your farm can only grow soy and corn and the climate is no longer welcoming of you to be able to grow soy and corn, you go under. You don't know how to adapt. If your farm was diversified and you were growing multiple crops and raising different kind of animals, your ability to adapt and try different crops and be able to still make a living is higher. The same thing is happening with fishing communities. Those small scale boats that are not hyper specialized in single or maybe two or three species can adapt. They can try different gears. They can travel a little bit more nimbly through the waters and be able to absorb the black sea bass that may be showing up here in northern New England, where up until a few years ago, you couldn't find it south of Rhode Island. Or even some of the cold water shrimp, for instance, that is not showing up here because the water has gotten warmer. So what do you do if your boat is only a shrimp boat? You're out of luck. But if your boat is a fishing boat that has the ability to be versatile, then you can re-rig and fish for something else. But that all takes resources, much like if on land you wanted to suddenly grow something other than soybeans or corn because of climate change. You have to buy the other seeds. You have to learn how to grow those other crops. And the same thing happens with the fishermen. They now have to invest in different gear. They have to learn how to treat those other animals. They have to adapt just as farmers would in the face of climate change. And then, of course, there's other related issues with climate change, which is the cost of fuel that comes with it. And many of them are beginning to consider how they can have different kind of boats that have less reliance on diesel. There are just so many aspects of climate change that affects fishing communities' day-to-day life, including, you know, here I live in Gloucester, and every year more and more of this community goes underwater at different times of the year. And what does that do to the working waterfronts that are destroyed? The Outer Banks of North Carolina, every year they have to rebuild pretty much. Some of those communities are wiped out and then they have to start all over again. There are some of our fishing folks in Florida that these frequencies of storm are leading to them losing their businesses and they have to start rebuilding from scratch. Those are all traumatic events that they have to make their way through in order to continue the ways of life that they're used to.
1: Yeah. And I would hope that our tax dollars would go towards creating some safety nets for folks that are suffering because of these climate events. So we should talk about the political landscape. Is it supportive? And how do we move it in that direction?
0: As an organizer, I'm always advocating for organizing. You know, we all need to find the common denominator in our battles and band together for whether it's food justice, climate justice, land justice, healthcare justice. There are certain things that all of these battles have in common. And I find often that when people want to advocate for fisheries or seafood or the health of the ocean, the other side, so to speak, tries to make it so complicated. And they come and say, oh, fisheries are so complex, you would never understand it. So don't even bother, just take our lead and do what we ask you to do. Honestly, it's not that complicated. We have our ability to understand and to take control of the political process is undermined by the fact that corporations dominate our political process. And so the only way we can reverse that is for those of us who care and those who can see the common denominators between all these fights to come together and to fight to take back the control of the democratic process in order to get policies in place that respond to community needs, that respond to the fact that people need food to eat without having to destroy the source of that food, that people need healthcare and that shouldn't have to go and set up a fund on GoFundMe in order to pay for their treatments. There are common denominators that we all need to build our power around. And the first thing that we need to kick out of the system is the corporate takeover of our democratic process. And it's not just in the US. This is happening around the globe. We as NAMA are lucky enough to be part of a global movement called the World Forum of Fisher People. And we see the same corporate control happening at the United Nations level as we are seeing it happen at the level of US Congress. That's why even if there are artificial borders set by political systems around us, we need to mentally eliminate them in order to be able to not only solve the issues here, but also support those who are working on the same issues and fighting the same fights around the globe.
1: Niaz, your website is a wonderful resource for learning more about these issues and coming together to work for a truly resilient food system. I want to talk about the Sustainable Seafood Guide that you have at the North American Marine Alliance. That could be a good guide to help us guide our food dollars so that they are supporting a resilient food system rather than the corporate model.
0: Yes, resilient food system, but thriving is really what we're aspiring towards. One of our board members, Justin Soleil, who is a member of the United Huma Nation from Louisiana, said, "We're tired of being called resilient. When do we start thriving?" And I think that's what we also want to see with our seafood system, with our food system in general, and the communities that bring it to us. That Sustainable Seafood Guide is meant to not only allow for that resiliency, but to create that pathway to communities thriving. And one of the things that we tried to do with that document was to get people to think critically and not to just simply say, well, this seafood on such and such guide is considered to be a green seafood, or that one is considered red, or this one is orange. So I'm going to go with the green and avoid the orange. What we've learned over the years is those red, yellow, green lists create situations where everybody gravitates towards the green till that green ends up ending in orange and very quickly in the red. And so we're really trying to encourage people with our Sustainable Seafood Guide to think about values, to think about the ways that you think about your land food. If you have values that you've applied to your chickens and your pigs and your tomatoes and your lettuce and where you shop and what you support, just transfer those values to your seafood buying habits. We had the pleasure of working with a lot of folks in the healthcare system. One of them was University of Vermont's hospital. And Diane Emery, who you may know, who was the food system director, she told us the story of when we first began to work together. They had just done their strategic planning and they decided that they were going to use Marine Stewardship Council to be sustainable. And then she learned about all these other values. And she said something like, "We used the red, yellow, green list. It was a good start. And then we learned about everything else and we realized we had to go deeper." And that's because they found out that the so-called sustainable seafood had a large carbon footprint, for example. So as soon as they started to buy regionally, they reduced their carbon footprint from something like 10,000 miles to less than 1,000 miles. That was a big sell for them. But there was also other values that made them go deeper and go beyond the red, yellow, green list, apply their critical thinking, and think about their broader values when it comes to seafood. And that Sustainable Seafood Guide gives you some of those things to think about.
1: That's fantastic. Yes, Diane Emery is a model dietitian. I'm so glad you brought her up. Our healthcare facilities should be examples of how to eat well. So I'm so glad you folded that in. Niaz, we are out of time. I want to thank our listeners for joining us. Remind everyone that Food Sleuth Radio is produced by Dan Hemmelgarn for KOPN in Columbia, Missouri. Most of all, I want to thank my guest, Ms. Niaz Dori, Coordinating Director for the North American Marine Alliance. I will provide links to the Sustainable-Seafood Guide the North American Marine Alliance, as well as the localcatch.org. And we'll all start thinking more critically about our seafood choices. Thank you for your work and your time with us again today.
0: Thank you, Melinda. Good to be with you.

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0: From New York, this is Democracy Now!
1: The result is unexpected. We never get everything we want. I must admit that I was convinced that I was going to win on the first round.
2: I am very happy about the real possibility that 3 weeks from now, Brazil will give a definitive answer that it wants a modern government, a government with fewer ministries, a government that will restore democracy.
0: In Brazil, the race between President Luiz Inácio Lula da Silva and far-right Senator Flávio Bolsonaro is headed to a runoff. If elected, Flávio Bolsonaro has pledged to grant amnesty to his father, former President Jair Bolsonaro, who is under house arrest after being convicted of plotting a coup in 2022. We'll go to Rio de Janeiro. Then, I am Jane Doe. That's become the rallying cry as outrage grows over Cornell University's handling of allegations that a female student was raped by seven fraternity members in 2024. And we'll go to the occupied West Bank to speak with the Palestinian human rights defender Issa Amro. He was detained by the Israeli military for over 7 hours Friday for documenting settler violence.
3: Much for caring and for leading a campaign to release me from the Israeli military detention. I was ill-treated, I was detained illegally by the Israeli soldiers and attacked by Israeli settlers.
0: All that and more coming up.
4: 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I don't have a good short-term or long-term memory, but to start us up for this special fun drive special, 3 hour special, we're going to listen to some music and then get set up for a very exciting new game. 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If you've never have, if you always do, we got to do this twice a year to make our operating expenses. And I think we're pretty worth it. So anyway, more on that soon. Okay, bye.

0: set up here for first ever Guess the Mystery Household Item radio game. The point of this game is for, well, maybe I'll introduce my guests. I'm here tonight with Alana Struth and Serena Matt, and we are putting this radio game to the test. Alana has brought a bag of mystery items. There's a mystery box that Serena will feel the item up in. Feel the item. And to describe, this is a PG game. This is a family friendly game for everybody involved. Serena will, there's no way. Serena will touch the item and describe it, and I will attempt to guess what the item is. You, humble listener, may have a sense of what the item is before I do, and that is your chance to call in. If you do call in and get the item before I do, you have the lucky opportunity to potentially donate to our fall friend drive. If you don't know, Central Vermont Community Radio is supported by donors like you. We are working towards a $25,000 goal, and we'll be on air for another till the 11th, till October 11th. We are a little less than halfway. It would be so incredible to make it halfway tonight with your contributions.
1: Oh, and we got some, I think there's a matching thing.
0: And we have a matching thing. That is true. Do you want to pull it up?
1: Yeah.
0: My phone is elsewhere. We have a new donor match. I think it's a regular match.
1: No matter if new or not, gets matched right now until we run out, up to 5K.
0: Every gift, whether it's new or not, gets matched. That's incredible.
1: Amazing.
0: So anybody could make a gift and it will get matched.
1: Wow.
0: Up to $5,000, which means that's like $5,000 just floating around in the ether that we could gain for our studio. So if you like this weird radio game show experience and you want to make sure there'll be more of it in the future, tonight is your night to donate. And if you weren't aware, because this is special programming. I'm normally on from 7 to 9 p.m., and I am here an hour early, but this is Future Reflections Radio. I'm here the first Monday of every month with you, and you can go to my show page on the givebutter.com CVCR Fall Fund Drive 2026 website. All right, I'm going to queue up.
1: If somebody donates $100 or more in the next hour, then they can, if they make up a game, they can try it out on my radio show.
2: Oh.
0: Did you hear that? Do you want to say it to the microphone?
1: No, you say it.
0: Okay. If somebody donates $100 or more in the next hour, then they get the opportunity to come up with a game and try it live on Serena's radio show.
1: Yeah.
0: Still Life with Club Soda?
1: Yeah, as long as it's not obscene.
0: As long as it's not obscene, like feeling things up in boxes. All right, we're going to queue up this game. Stay with us. It's getting weird.

0: first item has been added to the mystery box.
1: My eyes are closed. My eyes are closed, and the first thing is that it's hard. Oh, okay. Okay, I feel the item. You know what? I feel like I know what it is immediately, but ooh. I can't call it out. I just have to feel it. So it feels metallic.
0: Oh, wait. Hold on. I just remembered, Serena.
1: Yeah?
0: We should give our radio listeners... our phone number is currently changed. So if you do want to call in, it's 802-505-9097.
1: And I'm going to set myself some rules. I'm not going to try and access, like... personal shared history that I may have with any of the participants to like get the object called. I'm just going to describe its physical characteristics.
0: So far we have hard and metallic.
1: It's hard and metallic. It's I would say it's thin gauge metal. it's a fairly complex shape. So imagine a cup with a funnel at the bottom, okay? And then at the base of that cup, it's flat, and it's perforated, I would say. Like, there's little holes in the bottom of that.
0: Can I ask a question?
1: Yeah.
0: So, is this, like, taboo?
1: No.
0: Okay, so it's not a funnel.
1: Well, is a funnel taboo? No, it is not. I see what you mean. Okay. It is not a funnel. Although it is, but that is not its final identity.
0: There's funnel-like attributes to this hard, small, metallic item.
1: Yes.
0: Okay.
1: By small, I would say the diameter of the round cup part is, I would say, 2 to 2.5 inches. So round, like a cup. Like a measuring cup, but with
0: metallic?
1: A funnel at the bottom.
0: It's not a diva cup.
1: No, but it's like a diva cup, but for a different liquid.
0: Is it a juicer?
1: I should also say, I think this is in line. This is part of a larger item. This goes inside of a larger item. So I would say this is a component of a full object.
0: Oh, goodness.
1: So this is actually like describing... what would the parallel for that be? Like describing the part of a bicycle. That's a very specific part, you know? Like the derailleur or a tire. Wait, no, because those things are really like standalone. You could not really use this without the rest of the object. All right. This seems so obvious to me.
0: Like, what happens if I'm stumped?
1: Yeah, what does... Okay, I'm going to give you... I guess I get even more clues.
0: Okay.
1: So maybe you can think of different liquids. This is a very common, sought-after liquid.
0: Oh, is it like an espresso tamper?
1: Not... Think of the sort of negative relief of the tamper.
0: The espresso cup?
1: Yeah.
0: Wow.
1: Yeah.
0: Ding, ding, ding, ding, ding, ding.
1: You got it.
0: Wow.
2: Wow.
0: That's great.
1: It's incredible. Even still, it's still wet.
0: I did.
1: Why is that?
2: I'm not sure what's going on there.
0: Great. Do you want to see what I drew?
1: So I guess I could have said, I could have described the length of the stem and I could have made more of it. Yeah. I think
0: close.
1: That's pretty close.
0: I was getting diva cup.
1: I think also the separating it from it being a component to the whole, like, I don't know if that broke the rules, but
0: no, that was helpful because
1: seemed
0: it
1: important.
0: Definitely wasn't a diva cup.
1: Yeah.
0: All right, we're gonna go back to our music interlude while we put in the second item.
1: Don't forget, listeners, you can throw your hat in the ring if you know what it is before Sid does. Give us a call at 802, what's that number?
0: 505.
1: 802-505.
0: 9097.
1: 9097.

0: listeners. Took us a little bit longer to figure things out. Well, I realized that I gave everyone the phone number, but hadn't set up the Google Voice. So the Google Voice is set up. We are able to receive calls that come in through the computer. We're high tech over here.
1: Whoa, the computer, huh?
2: WGDR. Unstoppable.
0: Truly unstoppable. Lou came in on, I think, I don't know, days off. Multiple. They did. Lou's always doing magic behind the scenes. So I don't really know what's happening. And also, big news. Well, our second item has been placed in the mystery box. And the big news is that, oh, you keep drumming the cowbell? It's closest to you, Serena.
1: What are we ringing this thing for, Sid?
0: We received a donation.
1: For $100.
2: Wow!
1: Which means that if this donator of $100 wants to create a game to demo on my show, all you got to do is text Sid. And they're going to set it up. They're going to set it up. They're going to have their people call my people.
0: We will make it happen. We also received a self-portrait of mine from when I was about 3 years old. Thank you. Thank you, Mom, for sending this in.
1: Archives.
0: Archives.
1: Sid Archives.
0: And also it was noted that you, too, must have high-tech skills because we didn't know that was possible to send
1: a picture.
0: From 1996, no doubt. 1996 to 2026. I'm actually just guessing when I drew that. I have no clue. My mom will probably.
1: It looks like it's got a 90s vibe.
0: I was a 90s baby for sure. Yeah. Okay. Are we ready for our next item?
1: I am.
0: All right.
1: Oh. Okay. At first, I got scared. Because
2: that's what I was hoping for.
1: It felt like alive. And I think it is alive.
0: Oh. Is it an oyster?
1: No. Okay. It feels like aromatic. I'm smelling it, okay? Big. Wow.
0: Okay. A sage plant.
1: No, bigger. There's petals for sure. There's a cluster. I'd say there's a cluster of individual.
0: Is it a sumac?
1: No, it does not feel like sumac. Those petals feel longer. It's definitely got a vibe of. The fuck is this? The heck is this?
0: What the heck is this?
1: So it feels like there's a string kind of wrapped around. Is this a garland of some sort? It's wet. It's damp.
0: Is it a smudge stick?
1: No, it's definitely, it's got to be some sort of floral thing, but we got to figure out what kind. It's like a ring of flowers. Oh, is it like a garland that you put around your neck, perhaps? I know,
0: like
1: you're supposed
0: garlic?
1: To be. No. It's definitely flowers.
0: Petals.
1: So petals. Let's start talking about the shape of these. Okay. There's got to be like 100 petals on each one. And they're small individual petals, so they're probably like a quarter to a half inch long individual petals.
0: Are they chamomile?
1: No, it feels bigger than that. Like the overall blossom feels like it's probably the size of a golf ball.
0: Like a sunflower?
1: Smaller than a sunflower.
0: Oh, like a dahlia.
1: Yeah, except I don't know my flowers, but yeah, it feels like a dahlia. Maybe smaller than a dahlia. This is a real interesting one, Alana.
2: Do you like it?
1: Yeah.
2: Yeah.
1: It's definitely, and why it's on a string, that's an interesting part.
2: Impossible to say.
0: Do you think it was hanging upside down, like someone's trying to dry it?
1: Maybe. Do you smell it? We don't get color in here. That seems like an important component.
0: I don't smell it.
1: And I guess I'm like, should I have said that it was flowers? I don't think I should have.
0: Well, it's really what's getting me going.
1: Yeah. Yeah, we have a guess. Okay, I think it's fair to say that this is smaller than a golf ball.

0: it's not sticky.
1: Yeah, so marigold, what kind of flowers we got this time of year?
2: Dahlias and marigolds for sure.
1: Are dahlias big?
2: Dahlias are bigger than marigolds.
3: Let me know when you want me to weigh in, but you're doing great.
1: Is it one of those two, Alana?
3: Yeah.
1: Nice. Okay, what's the smaller one?
2: Marigold.
1: Is it a wreath of marigolds?
3: Basically.
1: All right, I'm pulling it out.
3: What?
1: Whoa! Beautiful!
2: It's a marigold garland, folks.
1: Wow.
3: Cold, wet.
1: Gorgeous.
2: If I could have
3: fragrant.
2: I would have known instantly if I could smell it.
3: I know. I knew you'd know what
1: this
3: smell.
1: This was a really good one, Alana.
3: Thank you so much.
1: I love this.
3: Honestly, credit to June. She suggested it.
1: Wow.
2: Thanks, June.
1: At first, it felt really creepy to feel what these were. It felt
3: I was
1: like
3: hoping it would be a little scary.
1: A sea creature. I got a little scared right. At first.
2: Scared. Alive.
1: I remember there was, we used to do a haunted kindergarten room when I was in kindergarten for Halloween. Oh. And we set up this table of like foods that were supposed to be scary objects. So like the grapes were eyeballs. Spaghetti was brains. Yeah. And yeah, it was really
2: mashed
1: cool.
2: Mashed potatoes.
1: Were guts.
2: I just feel like putting your fingers in mashed potatoes is always kind of scary.
1: Totally.
3: Mm.
2: Yeah. All right. Back on to the... We're going to go to our next object. We're going to have a little music break.
1: Great.
2: Stay tuned.

0: All right. Welcome back.
1: Alana's wearing a beautiful marigold garland crown, perfect for fashionable hunting safety gear
0: high-vis.
1: This autumn. High vis.
0: All right, folks, we are back. It's come to my attention that maybe the phone number wasn't that clear, and so I will give it out again with slow, methodical
1: get your pen
0: statements.
1: Get your pen.
0: This is the moment now to get your pen and
1: write it on your hand if you don't have paper.
0: Or you can pull out your phone and type it right in, you know.
2: Ooh.
0: Just get ready. It's 802-505-9097. Again, that's 802-505-9097. If you think that you know the mystery object before one of us guesses it, call in. You can also just call in.
1: Also, just, you know, that $100 donation that just got made, that got matched. So we just made $200. We're
0: going
1: to do that up to $5,000. So if you're planning to donate but you were postponing, now's the time to get the biggest bang for your buck.
0: Also, it's like if you only have a budget for, say that your wildest dreams is donating $100, but you only have $50, your dreams will come true because your donation will be matched.
1: Yeah.
0: It's pretty cool.
2: Yeah.
0: All right. We're going to go with our third mystery household item. Are we ready? Serena is preparing her fingers.
2: Ooh. A little spit.
0: Here we go. Here we go.
2: A little friction.
3: All right. Oh, okay. What the heck is this? Ah! Oh my God! Okay. I know what it is. I think. Ah! That was so intense. Okay, so
2: I'm taking you for a wild ride.
3: This is... Right, so I can't just say what the object is.
1: This is an object that goes on a body part that is very, very frequently, almost constantly used.
0: A glove.
1: Yes.
0: And it's a special type of glove.
1: It's a special type of glove that feels clammy and cold. No, and metallic and like chainmail.
0: Oh, it's one of those like cutting gloves.
1: I think so.
2: Ding, ding, ding. That was the
1: ding,
2: fastest
1: ding,
2: one yet.
1: Ding.
2: Incredible work.
0: Wow.
1: And I got so scared when I first put my hand in there because it was just like this.
2: It's slinky. It's kind of slinky. Wait,
1: I thought it was a fidget for
0: just,
1: a second.
2: I almost brought a fidget, but I knew. You know the fidget that I have.
1: Did you see that new fidget that I left on my desk by the guest bed of my house? I left it out for you.
2: It's a bunch of tiny magnets.
1: Yeah.
2: Yes, I did see that.
1: What did you think of it?
2: I spent a small amount of time with it and I wasn't really captivated.
1: I wasn't either.
2: Yeah.
1: Yeah.
0: This would be a good fidget.
1: Yeah.
2: Mm-hmm.
1: So should we switch now, Sid, or should we switch out?
0: I'm not really good at drawing hands.
1: Wow. That was great. It looks like a claw to me. A little claw. Yes. A little bear glove.
0: We're gonna go back to the Mort Garrison here. That's the music we're listening to. And get our next item.

0: All right, as Alana's adding the fourth item to our mystery box, I have lots of updates and cowbell ringing. Maybe I will do a little update interspersed with the cowbell. Turns out you can't ring the cowbell while it's down on the table because the resonance, not as good. We are up to $11,024 total. I just hit my show page goal. We have 25 new donors, 3 new sustainers, 41 streamers, 17 lapsed, 98 total. I'm now making a new goal right here. Right now. If I get 2 more donors before 9 p.m. tonight, then we'll get 100 total donors. Which, that's pretty cool. Great number. 100. Do you remember getting a 98 for a test or something and feeling really short-strawed because you were so close? So close.
1: No.
0: Trina, did you only get 100? No. All right. Is there a fourth item here? We're going to do a little switching up positions here. I guess me so, and Serena, you're on top of the soundboard now.
2: The soundboard, and also drawing. My friend Sarah was saying there's this game, I think it's a game, where people try and describe, it's kind of like this game. They describe you something that's very common, but not using the words that it is, and then you draw it and try and figure out what it is. So it's kind of what we're doing.
0: Is it taboo?
2: Oh, is it? I don't know how to play taboo. Maybe it is taboo.
0: Maybe the taboo was more.
2: Alana's incorporating every. I think the last part of this is that Alana has to wear every object and incorporate it into an outfit. Because right now, this is like definitely a pop star look.
1: Diva material.
2: Sorry.
0: Loving this.
2: So we think maybe those are the rules of taboo.
0: Something like that. Yeah. There was like a card and there was a word and you had to describe the word without using the words below.
2: Oh.
0: But I think there was like a drawing version too where you had a word and you had to draw it but without like.
2: Love it.
0: Yeah. Something like that. Okay. I'm going in.
2: Okay.
0: Oh. It's this thing here.
1: Yeah.
2: It's not the bag the other stuff's in.
1: It's just the one thing.
2: Huh. It's just one thing.
0: It's
2: listeners, if you think you know what this is, by the way, before I do, 802-505-9097.
0: Yeah, that last nine.
2: 802-505-9097.
0: Okay, I think this object is made out of. Oh.
2: We know what it is.
0: No, we just got a donation, so we could ring the cowbell really quick because I have no clue what this is.
2: Wait, what did we get 2 new donors?
0: We got 1 new donor from Elsa Engstrom.
2: Oh!
0: Woo, woo, woo, woo, woo, woo.
1: Elsa, we love you, Elsa.
2: Elsa,
0: thank you, Elsa.
2: Elsa, go get one more person to donate. Hook us up. Hook us
0: Text
2: up.
0: Text your friends. Tell them that.
2: Thanks, Elsa.
0: We're trying to get that 1.
2: You think you know what
0: 0.
2: This object is, Elsa? Let's see if you can get it before I can.
0: Yeah, Elsa, you might know better than I.
1: If you know, well.
2: If you don't know, now you know.
0: You probably lived with it for a while.
2: 505-9097.
0: Okay, I think this is paper mache.
2: Paper mache.
0: And I think it's that shape. The shape of the thing that beats in your chest.
2: Ooh.
0: But not
2: a paper mache heart, maybe.
0: Not that looks anatomical, just
2: Oh, like an actual heart?
0: Yeah. Yeah.
1: Dinging ding ding.
2: A paper mache heart.
1: She's lumpy,
2: oh, it's so
1: but
2: cute. Alana, where does that come from?
1: It lives in my room.
2: It's so very nice.
1: Yeah, thank you.
2: Did you make that?
1: I made it years ago. My friend Lauren and I pretended that we were artists and we like pretended. Used up this like empty storefront in the small town we were living in Northeast Oregon, and I made some lumpy hearts about it.
2: Oh.
1: And this is the only one that's made it this far. It's been, you know, a solid decade, but here
2: lumpy
1: it is.
2: Lumpy heart.
1: Lumpy.
0: So you are an artist, Alana.
1: Oh, thanks, Sid.
2: Yeah, right. I'd like to see that. I think if you put that heart on your outfit somehow, we're getting like a incredible. Yes, wait.
1: Oh, a strong grip of the cut gloved hand on the, oh.
0: Maybe one could be, I don't know, in the other.
3: A jaunty hat?
0: A jaunty hat.
2: That's really good. That's really good, people.
0: For what our radio audience can't see, there's Alana is just continuing to wear every item. It's incredible, truly.
1: It's a all big right. job, but somebody's got to do it.
2: You're do you think we should do? Should job. We do another one right now, or should we yeah. take a musical break?
1: Well, a musical break. I got to do some.
2: Oh, that's
0: oh,
2: right.
0: Oh yeah, Alaska put it in.
2: Hey, thanks, Elsa. Thanks for your sweet Elsa. Donation. All right. What do I do?
3: This.
0: Just turn. Ah.

0: Venus and Furs. Well, that's a community event I could talk about, but not in this moment.
1: It's a Burlington thing?
0: It's a Burlington... Well, it's a play. It's a play. And there are community members in it. Serena, would you mind pausing the music so I don't run through all the songs?
2: Oh, yeah.
0: We are getting close.
3: You can always back up because you missed some.
0: It's true. I think they were playing while we were live.
3: Yeah. That definitely doesn't count. There's a lot of song scarcity, like, as a DJ. You're like, ah, I can't waste that song. For me, anyway. I don't know if you suffer from that.
0: It's hitting me.
3: Yeah.
0: It's, like, made me question if being a DJ is still the right thing, because I just keep feeling like I played every song, and then I start feeling scarce, and I don't want to feel musically scarce. I think it just means I need to have access to more music, but...
3: It's hard, too, because sometimes you just want to listen to an album, you know? Yeah. But then you're like, oh, I need enough songs for my show. So I can't just listen to this one album over and over.
0: Although
3: so.
0: I will say, my friend Galena reintroduced me to Pet Sounds the other day.
3: You know what? People keep telling me about that, and then I listen to it and I don't like it.
0: Really?
3: Yeah. Wow. I don't know. I don't know. I mean, not I don't like it, but it doesn't like... people are like, Pet Sounds. They're like, this is it. And I'm like,
0: huh.
3: But you're not alone. You're in good company.
0: There are others out there who like it.
3: Like many.
0: Yeah.
3: Kelly and Don.
0: That's cool. that's many. More than a few.
4: That's two.
0: More than two.
4: Two big ones, really. Heavy hitters.
0: Well, I guess the point of the story, though, is that listening to an album that maybe you listened to earlier on in your life, it might glean a new song for you.
3: Yeah.
0: Because I found some songs in there that were heavy hitters for me.
3: Always someone that's not that.
0: No. Oh, yeah. That's a completely different band. But you're almost at the song. The Wouldn't It Be Nice? Kind of. Yeah. Also, I really like that we have to completely lean to see each other because the mystery box is too tall.
4: Big mystery box. Ooh.
0: Okay, this
4: small
0: is,
4: mystery.
0: This is a small mystery this time. Okay, it. Metal. Okay. Small mystery, yes. Metal. It. I'm trying to figure out how
4: it's
0: to
4: a bullet.
0: Describe it. It's like a little hat for a part of your body that isn't your head. Yeah, that's pretty close.
3: Hmm. Is it a metal? Pacifier.
0: No. It's like a little cup if you turn it a different way.
3: Okay. It's a little metal. How big would you say that cup was?
0: Bigger than that. Like maybe like an inch.
3: Huh.
0: And you put it's a tool that you put on a part of your body.
3: Oh, a thimble.
0: Yeah.
3: Wow.
0: Ding, ding,
3: wow.
0: Ding, ding, ding, ding, ding, ding.
3: Amazing. Oh,
0: it's not metal at all. It's porcelain and has cute little flowers on it.
3: Oh, my gosh. That's adorable. Right. This could also be a tiny houseplant pot.
0: Yeah.
4: Yeah.
3: For the tiniest rosemary.
0: Or cup
4: multiple
0: for a mouse.
4: Purposes.
3: Wow.
0: It's really cool.
3: Wow. Well, listeners, you didn't have a chance with...
4: Lightning cool fast Luke. Over here.
3: Cool hand Luke over here.
0: Great.
3: Now, if you're impressed by this game, consider donating.
0: Consider
3: to
0: donating.
3: GER, because we are just a hotbed of creative ideas. We're like the I can't think of a single volcano name on the spot.
0: Mount Helen.
3: We are
4: Mount St. Helens.
3: We are like
0: Mount
3: the
0: Saint
3: Mount
0: Helens.
3: St. Helens of
0: Central Vermont,
3: in terms of creativity.
4: Maybe before she blew.
0: Just ripe with potential.
3: All right, we're going to work on these metaphors. But either way, you should consider donating.
0: Do you want to go back a couple songs and
3: press
0: play? And Alana will give us our
3: next
0: mystery item.
3: Yeah.

0: All right, another note as we are here in our fall fun drive. The final combined match that we're referencing earlier is thanks to our very special fun drive final matchers, East Hill Tree Farm, Homeshare Vermont, Wana's Garden, Alira Group, Onion River Campground, Rocket Leathercraft, Washington Electric Co-op, and the CBCR board and major donors. Thank you. Thank you. Thank you, everybody. And we are here. Oh, hey, it's the top of the hour, isn't that? Isn't that where here we are? If you're just tuning in, this is WGDR Plainfield 91.1 FM, WGDH Hardwick 91.7 FM, or streaming worldwide at WGDR.org. We are, well, I guess we're still playing our game here. It's called what
1: What
0: did I
1: is
0: write
1: it?
0: to call it? What did I write over there? Guess the mystery household item. We have here tonight. Alana Struth has brought a magical mystery bag of items, and here in this box, I am feeling the items, attempting to describe them without giving away what they are. Serena's on the other side of the box, attempting to draw the item and guess what it is.
2: I'm on fire.
0: Serena's doing great. The first time we did it, the opposite roles, and I would say I was having a really hard time drawing the things, but I think in these roles, well, we're really going fast here.
2: Ripping right through them.
0: We're ripping. I was gonna say something else about it, but now I don't remember. I guess we're just gonna keep going.
2: Okay.
3: On to the next.
0: On to the next. 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
2: Fat chance beating me.
3: Serena,
2: Try.
3: speedy
2: You can
3: Serena, that's
2: try.
3: what we call her. I just want to make a small disclaimer that there's some tape. Don't undo the tape on this one.
0: Don't do the tape. Is it dangerous?
2: Huh.
3: Yeah.
2: Broken.
3: Yes.
2: It's a dollar bill. It's a ripped dollar bill.
3: Dangerous.
2: It's a rattle.
0: Oh my gosh. Okay.
3: Oh no.
0: It has a rattle. It has a rattle. Do you know what this is? Because I know what this is.
2: Oh,
0: How
2: this
0: do I
2: has got to
0: describe
2: be a
0: this?
2: broken maraca. Did I get it?
3: I forgot that you would know exactly what this is, Sid. Oh no.
0: But trying to
3: Huge
0: describe
3: mistake.
0: it is, let me say, hard.
2: It's like a drumstick.
0: Well, the shape, okay, the material is
2: So it's
0: definitely
2: not a
0: like
2: maraca.
0: not a maraca.
2: Okay.
0: No.
3: No.
0: Material is hard plastic. The shape is I would say the shape is kind of phallic. Like
2: Okay.
0: there's a flat end. Well, it's not really phallic, but there's a flat, yeah. There's a flat end and then a rounded end, and it kind of tapers like that. But it's hard plastic, and one side has an opening that's taped off.
2: Huh.
0: And there's little tiny things inside that
2: Oh,
0: go
2: is it
0: shake,
2: one
0: shake,
2: of
0: shake,
2: those
0: shake.
2: like things that you put against your eye to see a kaleidoscope?
0: No.
2: All right, so it's op it rattles. It's
0: Will
2: shaped.
0: Serena know what this is?
2: How big is the
0: I think so.
2: object? What's our length here?
0: It's like I think like 8 inches maybe.
2: Okay, 8 inches.
0: It's
2: All right. It's about like that. Got it. Got it. A
0: yeah.
2: diameter, what would you say?
0: Like maybe an inch and a half at the top, and the little point of it is real, it's real small.
2: Okay. All right. But if there's tape on it, is that to keep the rattling stuff from coming out?
0: Yeah. So it's a container that you put things in that have been used that.
2: Oh, a sharps? A
0: Yeah.
2: sharps
0: Right?
2: vessel?
3: Yeah.
0: Right?
3: Yes.
2: The heck are you doing with that?
3: Full of needles.
2: What
3: Full of
2: is
3: used
2: going
3: needles.
2: on? Wow.
3: But it's kind of like an on-the-go version, on-the-go
0: Lana,
3: edition.
0: in her spare time, does ear acupuncture.
2: Oh.
0: She's has done a lot of ear acupuncture
3: for a girl
0: me.
3: On the go.
2: Wow. Wow, we got there.
0: That's
2: people.
0: A great item.
3: I am
0: item.
3: Amazed. Yeah.
2: Frankly,
3: yeah. Well,
2: so
3: you knew which helped. Yeah. Sidonia knows.
0: I don't know. If you were trying to describe that, I think you would really be struggling.
2: Very dangerous. You're right. I get it now.
0: Slight danger.

0: Alright. We have our next item. Serena and I have traded places.
1: Because I was too good.
2: Too fast.
1: I'm just kidding.
0: Lightning fire round.
1: I got so cocky. I was like, it's a broken marimba. I'd recognize a broken marimba anywhere. I don't think that's a maraca. That's what I meant.
0: Yeah, I was wondering. Marimba.
1: That would be hard to fit in the box. Yeah. That's like a xylophone.
0: Yeah. Okay. Uh-oh, I'm yawning. You're yawning. Everyone's yawning.
1: You got me. Okay. Ooh, I know what it is.
2: You do?
1: But how to describe it? It's yet another thing that goes on a very commonly used body part. Whereas last time it was for work, this time it's for play.
0: Is it a condom?
1: Nope.
0: Okay.
1: It is more play.
0: Play. Like a baseball glove.
1: Well, it goes on one part. Kind of like, yeah.
0: A finger condom?
1: Yeah, but like build on that and stay PG.
0: A balloon.
1: Well, it's really like something that you would use to act. Like think of characters in a play.
0: Finger puppet.
1: Yes.
2: You have both really warmed up your nail in it.
1: Yes.
2: What does this
0: Should
2: finger
0: I guess
2: puppet
0: what
2: look
0: the
2: like?
0: Finger puppet is? Uh-oh. Oh.
2: Hello.
0: It's a finger octopus. Oh, puppet.
1: We should have gotten more detail. We weren't done yet. Yeah, it is an octopus.
0: I wondered what was going to happen.
1: That would have taken a while. It's a bright fluorescent yellow
0: with a smiley
1: knitted
0: face.
1: Octopus finger puppet with a smiley face.
0: Wow.
2: I think you were there when I got
1: I
2: that.
1: I think so too.
2: Yeah.
1: Was it in Montreal?
2: It was on the way to the spa in Magog.
1: Oh, wow.
2: Yeah.
1: It's extremely cute.
2: Yeah.
0: You could wear that for high vis hunting season.
1: Yes, you could.
2: Stay invisible. Stay safe.
3: Hello. This is the octopus finger puppet asking you to please donate to WGDR at WGDR.org. Because I'm an intelligent being from the ocean and even I can see this incredible thing that the Earth people are doing.
0: You heard it here first, folks. Help us ring that cowbell. One more donor to get to that fat 100. You could be the lucky 100th donor.
3: Are you ready for lucky?

0: Okay, folks. We have two more opportunities. Two more. What'd you say, Alana? This is extra challenge mode?
1: This is perhaps the hardest object of the bunch. I hardly know what it is.
2: Harder than this?
1: Oh, yeah.
2: Oh, boy.
0: So if you think you know what it is.
1: It's also maybe the newest item to my...
0: In your life?
1: In my life, yeah. Wow.
3: Is it a toothbrush?
1: Serena has not even placed her hands in the bin.
0: We could just speculate.
1: Not a toothbrush.
0: It could be a book. If you think you know it before we figure it out, call us here at 802-505-9097.
4: Oh, boy.
0: Here we go.
3: Is this a piece of trash?
1: Close.
4: Oh, boy. All right. This is hard. Yeah. So, what we're dealing with here, Sid, is... We're just going to describe this thing because I don't know what it is.
0: Great.
4: It is probably about 1 inch long. It is probably just about an eighth inch thick.
0: Tiny.
4: The shape approximately is a rectangle with rounded edges, I would say.
0: That one.
4: That's not what it feels like. Yeah, yeah. Yeah. But like a little bit bigger than that. So is that profile view or is that bird's eye view? What am I looking at here?
0: I don't know. An inch? And
4: yeah, yeah. Maybe a little less rounded on the ends, like a little more rectangular. And then it's plastic for sure. Yeah, maybe a little wider. It's plastic for sure. There seems like at one end... There's a hole through it.
0: Is it like a kazoo? Kind of looks like a fake cigarette.
4: Yeah, but it's flat.
0: Oh.
4: So it's pretty flat. It's like a eighth or a quarter inch thick, but that's thinner than that. Sorry. Yeah, I don't really know. Yeah, like it's pretty thin.
0: Oh. We just got a third donor.
4: Wow. Where's do you know what this
0: cowbell?
4: Is?
0: Where's that cowbell? Lee, do you know what this item is?
4: Oh, this is 100. This is 100 donors.
2: Wow.
0: We made it to 100 donors.
4: Nice.
0: It's donors. Only 7:13.
4: Oh, my gosh.
2: Unbelievable. Hours to go.
0: Thank you. Thank you, everybody.
4: Who's
0: this
4: our
0: is incredible.
4: Donor?
0: Our dear friend Lee Baker.
4: Lee Baker. Lee, thanks, Lee. We got it's smooth on one side. And
0: you
4: it's,
0: help us in
4: it's ridged on the other side.
0: Oh, goodness.
4: It feels like a piece of plastic trash.
0: Is it maybe, one of those, like,
4: maybe it's a keychain.
0: Tongue scrapers?
4: Oh.
0: Is there like a little Lana saying no?
4: Yeah, I don't it doesn't have that vibe. It's got like a is it like a piece to a game or something? I don't know if the hole is an important part of it.
0: Is the hole on the ridge side or the flat side?
4: Well, the hole goes through from the ridge side to the flat side. And the ridges are unremarkable. They just feel ridgy on my finger. So now's the time to think about, I mean, it can't be, is it like used to play an instrument? Is it a keychain? Is it some sort of piece of trash, like I said earlier.
0: What I got?
4: Make those ridges go all the way down.
0: Down where?
4: Like all the whole length, and put a hole in it.
1: I'm gonna give
0: That's
1: you. I'm gonna give you. I don't know if this is.
4: Why
1: a
4: is
1: hint.
4: The hole the whole length of?
0: You said that the ridges go the hole went from the ridges to the flat, but
4: no,
0: maybe
4: like,
0: I have the wrong.
4: Like
0: idea.
4: The hole is
0: like this
4: is more like how you have it in the other image above it.
0: Like this.
4: Now push it in just a little
0: okay,
4: bit.
0: Let me make a new one.
4: Let's do it in like we're looking down on it, okay?
0: Ridge.
4: We're looking
0: ridge,
4: down
0: ridge,
4: on
0: ridge,
4: it.
0: Ridge,
4: now
0: ridge.
4: Draw a little rectangle near the end of that rectangle.
0: Like here?
4: Yeah, centered. Exactly.
0: Oh.
4: Exactly right. What is it? Is it a stir bar?
0: A tongue scraper?
4: Is it a tongue scraper?
1: No, no.
4: Is it a necklace? Is it a no. Is it a charm? Is it used for playing
1: Let
4: a game?
1: Let me tell you where I got it.
4: All right.
1: Okay. I got it when I went to the little corner market with Ren Lansky in Burlington, and they were for free item. On the counter by the cash register.
0: Is it Narcan?
4: Is it a callus? Oh, is it like a tick key?
1: No. Oh.
4: Is it? Does it have anything to do with dental hygiene?
1: No.
4: Does it have? Is it just an advertisement?
1: No.
4: Does it have anything to do?
1: You were on the right track with them. I feel like this word is going to give it away. Safety.
4: Oh, a whistle. A zipper. Yeah. It's a whistle?
1: It's a whistle.
0: It's a whistle. Can we see this whistle?
1: It's there were like
4: what
1: tens of these, I think, 3D printed pastel colored whistles.
4: Wow.
0: Can you try it out?
1: It's like a other side.
4: Oh, the hole does go all the way through that way. I didn't feel my fingers weren't dexterous enough to pick up on this other hole.
0: Whoa.
1: And the cashier was adamant that don't mess around with those, only use them in an emergency.
0: Folks, we're not in an emergency.
4: That's cool.
0: just so that everybody
4: that is legit cool
0: concerned.
1: Challenging.
4: This is awesome.
0: Have you tested how loud it gets?
4: This just went from
1: no
4: being
1: but somebody
4: trash
1: suggested
4: to
1: doing it in your car.
4: Whoa.
1: To really blast it.
0: Wow, you did an incredible job of describing this.
4: Yeah.
0: So this is really hard.
4: Other than the whole, we need tools. We need like a little narrow poker next time.
1: Some like assessment tools. Stainless steel assessment
0: this
1: tools.
0: Guy. That's confusing too.
1: I think it's like it could be on your keychain. Be on your keys.
0: Be on your keys.
4: Super cool object.
1: Super cool.
0: All right.
4: We have got our final item.
0: One more
4: final item here.
1: Yeah, let me wrestle it up.
0: Wrestling. Great work.

0: All right, this just in. Lou says that we're on fire. It just became, it came to our attention that we just got a recurring donation from Lee. Thank you, Lee. I'm going to give you
1: another ring of the cowbells. Turn that 10.
2: We're almost halfway to our goal of 10 new sustainers.
0: Wow.
2: Maybe Sid can get one more sustainer and get us to the half.
1: 1 hour and 40 minutes.
0: I wonder if people know about what being a sustainer is. I'm a sustainer. Are you a sustainer, Serena?
2: I am a sustainer.
0: We are sustainers of Central Vermont Community Radio, which, oh my gosh, we just got another donation. Oh my
1: Incredible.
0: Thank you to Pat for donating. Being a sustainer, it's sort of like, you know, you have your Spotify. 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I pay $8 a month to GDR, and I have unlimited access to this incredible place. I can increase it. I can decrease it. We want to increase it. But, you know, if you're, like, having a hard time and you need to decrease it, you can.
2: As I like to say, if you're overwhelmed by all your sustaining, your recurring payments, just lose your debit card. Start over. It's totally fine.
0: Great advice.
1: Worst case scenario.
2: Great financial advice for you.
0: I was going to say, you could just quit all your other subscriptions and just give all the money that you were giving to Apple and Spotify and Hulu. And I don't even know what people are
1: keeping it local. Yeah.
0: Keep it local. Just pay your local people.
2: Yeah.
0: So, you could do that. We do that. It's pretty nice.
2: Awesome.
0: Yeah.
2: All right, final object.
0: Final object.
1: Final object. What?
3: Oh my god.
2: I just
1: All right,
2: saw
1: hold on.
2: It.
1: Hold on everybody.
2: It was a beautiful apple. That would have
1: beautiful
2: been so
1: apple.
2: Perfect.
1: Just pick it up. Pick it up. Just pick it up.
2: Fun drive.
1: Just pick it up.
0: Oh, it's the wooden apple.
2: Oh, it's not a real apple.
1: It's not a real apple.
0: I would have known that one.
3: I know.
2: It is a super heavy apple. So
1: it's
2: cool.
1: Made out of marble.
2: It's really? Marble apple?
1: A marble apple.
2: That's amazing. All right, pick another object.

0: All right, this just in, everybody. We are listening to a song from Pet Sounds, and Serena just said she liked it.
1: Before I knew what it was. I was like, what's the song? It's really good.
0: That's why you gotta listen to the vinyls and do a little album play, you know?
1: It's true.
0: Yeah. All right.
1: Okay, final object. Not a marble apple.
0: Not a marble apple.
1: Ooh. Breakable. Breakable object.
0: Sounds porcelain.
1: Sounds a little porcelain. It's got two parts. Sounds like it's got a bottom and a top. I feel that it is shaped.
0: Sugar bowl.
1: It might be something like, but it's tinier than that. I would say it's like, again, would fit like a large walnut in it. Or a, like a butternut. A walnut. It would maybe fit a walnut in it. A small walnut. Oops. It does feel like it's shaped like an animal to me.
0: An animal?
1: It's got, it feels like it has a tail and a head. I don't know for sure, but it does feel that
0: eyes?
1: Way.
0: Are there ears?
1: The tail feels more like, if it is indeed the tail, it feels more like a fin or a feather. And the front, it's like giving me chicken vibes, but like I can say for sure. Now, let me feel the bottom. Yeah, that very much feels like the top. So, that's what I got so far. Yeah. Yeah.
0: Ceramic.
1: So, maybe just a little... What do you think, Sid? What would you call this?
0: A ceramic chicken... Oh, maybe it's like for an egg? You put one egg in
1: it? It wouldn't fit an egg.
0: Okay. A ceramic chicken?
1: Box?
0: Ceramic chicken box.
2: I'll give it to you.
1: That's not right, though.
2: You're pretty close.
1: Oh, is it a duck?
2: I would say it's glass.
1: Ah.
2: Chicken.
0: Glass.
2: Glass chicken box.
0: A glass chicken box.
1: Wow.
0: It is a glass chicken box.
2: Thank you, Elsa Engstrom.
1: Is that more like a pheasant, though?
2: It's pink.
1: It's beautiful. What do you put in there?
2: It's a pale pink. Usually there's a little note from Elsa that says, I love you.
1: Aww. So cute.
0: I love that.
1: That's so nice. Well, there you have it.
0: There we have it, folks. We are up to 11,117. What just happened?
2: Elsa Engstrom just said that she tried to call in, but it went to voicemail.
0: Oh,
2: so
0: no.
2: I just like to...
0: Oh,
2: notate
0: yeah, it
2: that.
0: Does say one missed call.
2: Put that in the put that
1: so,
2: in the
1: Elsa,
2: records.
1: You were going to nail that before me, it sounds like. You had that. You knew what that was right away. And so
2: chicken
1: that means
2: box.
1: You won. You won that round.
2: Walnut-sized chicken box.
0: Also, you won. Not only did you win the walnut-sized chicken box, but you won because you donated to your Central Vermont Community Radio.
2: Incredible.
0: Winner, winner.
2: Beautiful.
0: Chicken box dinner.
2: Yum, yum.
0: All right. Thank you to Serena and Alana for being here tonight. I'm going to throw it back to some music, and we're going to get back to our regularly scheduled programming, which is Future Reflections Radio. Stay tuned.

Wow. Hi. We're just approaching the top of the hour here at Central Vermont Community Radio. A lot has happened. A lot has happened. We had our first ever live game of Guess the Mystery Household Item. Thank you so much to Alana and Serena for coming and gracing the studio with your presence and playfulness and curiosity and wisdom of unknown objects, which, well, I would say is a skill. 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I made my goal, which feels really exciting. 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
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Thank you, everybody. I'm going to keep the music rolling. At some point, maybe I'll give you a playback. Maybe I should do a little bit of that right now. We had just heard Nina Simone Cinnamon. Before that, Tom Waits, Clap Hands. Fever Ray, If I Had a Heart. Patti Smith, Smells Like Teen Spirit. The Bulgarian Women's Choir with The Wedding Song. The Knife with Silent Shout. And starting off that set was Giovanni Venosata, Woman in Late. The music that was played interspersed through our radio game show. We had some Monster Rally. I can't read them all.